Bill Cromwell with you on the third floor. Thanks for joining me for 2 hours of vocal and choral classical repertoire. This week, what I call a loaded program. 10 selections of motets and songs in the first hour alone. Things spread out in the second hour with a piece by Praetorius, a contemporary setting of I Will Lift Up Mine Eyes by Schaeffer, and a litany by Mozart. A litany, you ask? What's that? All will be revealed later in the program. This hour, music by Mendelssohn, Dupré, Liszt, Frescobaldi, Dowland, Lotti, Machaut, Monteverdi, and Carissimi, if I can get it all in. But we begin with a piece by Tomás Luis de Victoria, he of the Spanish Renaissance. First, a quick third-floor qualifier before I share some text. I play music from across the centuries and around the world. By its very nature, a lot of the music we enjoy is sacred, though I play plenty of secular pieces as well. Don't think for a second that there's any agenda with the texts I share. I only do so for contextual purposes. For instance, O quam gloriosum. Oh, how glorious is the kingdom in which all the saints rejoice with Christ. Arrayed in white robes, they follow the Lamb wherever he goes. Stephen Clebury leads the choir of King's College, Cambridge, in Music of Victoria. I'm Bill Cromwell. Let's enjoy music on the third floor.

O Quam Gloriosum from Tomas Louis de Victoria. We heard the choir of King's College, Cambridge, conducted by Stephen Clebury. Here's a setting of Psalm 98 by Felix Mendelssohn. Singet dem Herrn ein neues Lied. Sing to the Lord a new song. We've heard this setting of Psalm 98 quite a bit in recent weeks. A choir from Portugal, new to the program. They're terrific, very impressive. The choir and orchestra, Gulbenkian de Lisbon, conducted by Michael Gorboz.

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A little bit of a discovery of that choir on my end, I think. We heard the choir and orchestra Gulbenkian de Lisbon singing music of Mendelssohn and Singet dem Herrn ein neues Lied. Sing to the Lord a new song. Psalm 98. The Specianic Codex is a 15th century special songbook originating from a monastery in the region of Prague where it was compiled and one of the most important early collections of Bohemian music. Its eclectic mix of medieval and Renaissance a cappella sacred music is matched only by its brilliant juxtapositions of well-known and obscure pieces and composers. All that from the liner notes, by the way. The Hilliard Ensemble sings an Ave Maria by Josquin des Prez.

The Hilliard Ensemble singing Ave Maria by Josquin des Prez. Franz Liszt, piano-playing rock star composer of the 19th century. And he wrote for the voice, too. Here's an interesting transcription, one assumes from Liszt's own hand, of one of his well-known piano works with text by Ferdinand Freiligrath. O love as long as you can, O love as long as you may. The hour will come, the hour will come when you will stand at graves and mourn. Hildegard Behrens is our soprano, with Cord Garbin accompanying on the piano.

Liebestraum, of course, with text by Ferdinand Freiligrath, music by Franz Liszt. We heard Hildegard Behrens soprano with Cord Garbin accompanying on the piano. Girolamo Frescobaldi was an Italian Renaissance composer who produced virtuosic keyboard works. For our purposes, we find a secular song called O Dolore. The text explores familiar themes. O pain, O wound, O my heart, O my treasure, help, help, do not abandon me. O happy looks, help, help, she who could lend me life puts me to death. We'll hear the Concerto Italiano, conducted by Rinaldo Alessandrini.

O Dolore, music of Girolamo Frescobaldi. We heard the Concerto Italiano conducted by Rinaldo Alessandrini. We'll stick with the Renaissance, but move to England for a song by John Dowland. Flow My Tears for countertenor and lute accompaniment. Not too distant thematically from the Frescobaldi we heard a few moments ago. Flow My Tears, fall from your springs. Exiled forever, let me mourn. Where night's black bird her sad infamy sings, there let me live forlorn. We'll hear Stephen Rickard's countertenor with Dorothy Linnell playing the lute.

Stephen Rickards was our countertenor, with Dorothy Linnell playing the flute and music of British composer John Dowland, and Flow My Tears. We're on a secular roll here today, and it honestly has nothing to do with the content disclaimer I made during the introduction of this week's program. With centuries worth of sacred and secular music, we're going to get representation of both, with no agenda up here on the third floor. In fact, if you go to the website, classicalthirdfloor.org, and see the show logo, the idea here is one of quiet introspection and thought on the third floor as we enjoy this timeless music. Here's something from Antonio Lotti and a madrigal from the Baroque period called La Vita Caduca, Frail Life, with text by Pietro Pariatti. Within a shaded hedge, when the sun with its rays gilds the mountains, the pomp and honor of Flora, a vermilion rose opens its beautiful bosom, but the fragrant and crimson petals are surrounded by thorns, and it falls upon its stem in pale agonies when the King of Lights departs from the sky. Therefore, very weary, I learn that earthly beauty, like a flower, is surrounded by pain. Anthony Rulli conducts the Consort of Music.

A madrigal by Antonio Lotti, La Vita Caduca. We heard the consort of music conducted by Anthony Rulli. Back to the 14th century, and music of Guillaume de Machaut. Love this medieval music. It's mesmerizing. With some tweaks, it would find a home in Stanley Kubrick's 2001. There's a Ligeti thing going on. Ma fin est mon commencement. My end is my beginning. Once again, we'll hear Paul Hillier leading the Hilliard Ensemble.

Music from the 14th century and Guillaume de Machaut, My End is My Beginning. The Hilliard Ensemble was led by Paul Hillier. When Hope College of Holland, Michigan celebrated its 150th anniversary some years back, Robert Schaefer was commissioned to write music for the event. This is the world premiere performance recording of that work, with student David Hines playing the organ and Brad Richmond leading the Hope Chapel Choir. I Will Lift Up Mine Eyes.

A live recording from the Hope Chapel Choir, David Hines Organ, conducted by Brad Richmond. Music of Robert Schaefer, I Will Lift Up Mine Eyes. I'm Bill Cromwell. Stay with me for hour two of The Third Floor, and you'll be delighted by this week's featured work, A Litany by Mozart. I'll be working to fit in a few other pieces on what is certainly a full slate this week. See you in a few moments.

0: 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That's next time with the CSO. I'm Lisa Simeone.
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3: Bill Cromwell back with you on the third floor. A delightful litany coming up by Mozart in under 20 minutes, but we start off with a glorious motet of the early 17th century by Michael Pretorius, featuring another choir new to the program, the Wellgas Ensemble, directed by Paul Van Nevel. The choir and the production of the voices create this powerful wall of sound that I live for. Venite exultemus Domino, O come let us sing unto the Lord.

Wasn't that a tremendous sound from the choir, the Helgas Ensemble, directed by Paul Van Nevel? We heard music of Michael Pretorius, Venite Exultemus Domino. O God, of all thy warriors, Lord, thyself the crown and sure reward, set us from sinful fetters free, who sing thy martyrs' victory. Deus Tuorum Militum, a short sacred piece by Claudio Monteverdi, with Emma Kirby soprano, Ian Partridge tenor, and David Thomas bass, accompanied by the Parley of Instruments, directed by Roy Goodman and Peter Holman.

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1: A motet by Claudio Monteverdi, Deus Tuorum Militum. We heard Emma Kirby soprano, Ian Partridge tenor, David Thomas bass, the parlay of instruments, all conducted by Roy Goodman and Peter Holman. An interesting one now, coming up before the featured work and Mozart, and a 17th century oratorio form by Giacomo Carissimi called Dialogo del Gigante Golia, Dialogue of the Giant Goliath. Goliath is sung by a bass, and a very low bass he is, as you will see. Then we have David sung by a soprano. As the stage is set for their epic fight, a chorus narrates events. We'll hear as David, Constance Bax, Goliath is Harry van der Kamp, and La Cappella Ducale with Musica Fiata.

A short oratorio from Giacomo Carissimi, Dialogue of the Giant Goliath. We heard Constance Bax and Harry Vanderkamp along with La Cappella Ducale and Musica Fiata. The featured work this hour by Mozart has similarities to a mass, but it isn't. The work is a litany composed in 1772. Litanie de Venerabi l'Altari Sacramento, Litanies of the Most Venerable Sacrament of the Altar. The text for the setting speaks of praise, reverence, and the healing power of the Eucharist. There's a Kyrie and Agnus Dei, but the internal structure is different, totaling 9 segments. Mozart composed the piece as part of his duties as church musician for the Prince Archbishop of Salzburg to be performed at Salzburg Cathedral. Mozart completed his second of 4 litanies, again in March of 1772, between his second journey to Italy and his third. The work was modeled after a composition by his father, Leopold Mozart, of the same text. The manuscript shows some changes from his hand. Finally, here's a consistent refrain on the third floor. You won't hear this work by Mozart anywhere else. It's true. We'll hear Barbara Boni soprano, Elizabeth von Magnus alto, Uwe Heilmann tenor, Giles Cashmele bass, and the Arnold Schönberg choir with Consensus Musicus Wien, conducted by Nicholas Harnoncourt.

0: Litane de Venerabile Altare Sacramento. Litanies of the Most Venerable Sacrament of the Altar. Music of Mozart and the featured work this week on the third floor. We heard Barbara Boni, soprano, Elizabeth von Magnus, alto, Uwe Heilmann, tenor, Giles Cashmele, bass, with the Arnold Schönberg Choir and Concentus Musicus of Wien, conducted by Nicholas Harnoncourt. Thanks for being with me this week on the third floor. I've enjoyed it. I managed to get all of the pieces I wanted to in, so I'm pleased about that. And I hope you can join me next week. The Third Floor is a production of WRGG, Greencastle, Pennsylvania. Once again, my name is Bill Cromwell, producer and host of The Third Floor, and most importantly, your listening companion. I will see you next week.
1: This is the Composer's Datebook for July 31st. I'm John Burge. On today's date in 1892, the Washington Post's headlines included one that read, Sousa's Farewell Toot, last appearance of the Marine Band under his baton. Admirers of the popular conductor crowd forward for a farewell shake of the hand at the close of his final concert on the White House grounds. In his 12-year tenure with the Marine Band, John Philip Sousa had made it one of the finest touring ensembles in his day. Sousa was famous coast to coast, but not all that well paid. While on tour early in 1892, Sousa had been approached in Chicago by an impresario with a business proposition. Why not form your own band, Mr. Sousa? I can offer you four times your Marine Corps salary, plus a percentage of the new band's profits. Sousa thought it over, and upon his return to Washington, D.C., submitted his resignation, effective July 31st, 1892. His final concerts with the Marine Band took place on July 29th and 30th of that year. With that, one important chapter of Sousa's musical career had ended, but another was just beginning. Over the next four decades, the Sousa Band would go on to become famous worldwide. Composer's Datebook is produced by APM, American Public Media, in conjunction with the American Composers Forum, reminding you that all music was once made.

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0: From the Points North podcast, this is a summertime special. Today, the story of Blue Moon ice cream. It's quintessentially Midwestern, but the flavor is thoroughly mysterious.
1: Blueberry.
2: I thought it was like cotton candy
3: flavor. Strawberry.
0: And none of the people who actually know will tell you.
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5: No, thank you. Thank you.
4: Hello?
0: We try to find out. Plus some very uncomfortable swimming, at least for Ron Reimink. He got all these really itchy red spots on his body after a day on a lake.
6: And I literally scratched many of them until they bled. It was so intense.
0: Ron had swimmer's itch. He spent decades trying to eradicate it from lakes until one day he realized he had it completely wrong. Join us for this Points North special after the break.
7: The time is now 10 o'clock Eastern. For Public Radio 90 News, I'm Liam Eulenjoy. Michigan State Police are warning the public about a phone scam in which callers are posing as MSP personnel. Scammers are falsely claiming the person missed a court date or committed some type of violation. The callers then demand immediate payment or the person will be arrested. State police say they'll never call individuals to request sensitive personal information or ask for financial payments to be made directly to the MSP. Other signs of an obvious scam are if the caller or message is asking for payment by prepaid gift card, wire transfer, cryptocurrency, sending cash in the mail, or a pay app. Residents are urged not to share any sensitive information, addresses, family or friends information, social security numbers, or banking details over the phone with unknown callers. Traffic on two UP highways will be affected by roadwork starting August 10th. The Michigan Department of Transportation will replace culverts on U.S. 41, south of Washington Mine Road in Keweenaw County, starting that Monday. The highway will be closed to through traffic from the M26 U.S. 41 intersection in Phoenix to Copper Harbor, with a posted detour onto M26. The $330,000 project is expected to be finished by August 21st. Also on August 10th, MDOT will start work on culvert replacement on M28 east of South Agate Road in Ontonagon County. One lane of alternating traffic will be open in the work zone. The $153,000 project is expected to be finished by August 21st. The cities of Marquette and Munising are getting nearly $1.4 million in federal funding for transportation alternative program initiatives. The Michigan Department of Transportation has allocated $908,386 to Munising for its 1.2-mile Safe Routes to School project. The money will be used to improve crosswalk and sidewalk connectivity to local schools in an effort to amplify safety for the entire K-12 student population. Marquette is getting $482,864 for its Wilson Street Multi-Use Path Extension project. It will be used to create pathways to give an aging population a safe and direct connection to an existing non-motorized system, as well as direct walking access to food and services. Planned Parenthood of Michigan is permanently closing women's health clinics in Lansing, Livonia, and Warren as it struggles with funding challenges. We have more from the Michigan Public Radio Network's Rick Pluta.
8: Planned Parenthood says its finances took a big hit from cuts in federal family planning funds and growing losses from uncompensated and undercompensated care. Last year, Planned Parenthood locations in Jackson, Petoskey, and Marquette were closed. None of the locations offered abortion procedures, but did provide medication abortions, as well as birth control, pregnancy testing, and STD tests and treatment. In May, Planned Parenthood asked Governor Gretchen Whitmer for a $5 million emergency appropriation to avert cutbacks. Whitmer is an avid supporter of reproductive rights, but said she does not have unilateral power to provide funds without legislative approval. I'm Rick Pluta in Lansing.
7: The state of Michigan is suing a Metro Detroit nursing home business for allegedly not following staff-to-patient ratio requirements. The lawsuit alleges it rises to the level of Medicaid fraud because reimbursement requires residents' needs to be met. Allison Herschel is with the Michigan Elder Justice Initiative. She says understaffing is a real issue facing some nursing homes. But Herschel says there are also other ways facilities spend their money that makes oversight hard.
9: When nursing homes assert that they don't receive enough reimbursement to do better, we don't know if that's because they really don't receive enough money in total public funds or if they simply skim so much off in profits that there isn't enough left over to care for residents.
7: The state is seeking monetary damages plus a $5,000 to $10,000 fine for each reimbursement claim filed when understaffed across a five-year period. Doctors and other health experts say parents should get their children vaccinated as measles cases spike in the U.S. Megan Petzko-Sweet is the coalition director for Michigan for Vaccines. She says if parents have any questions about the vaccine, to ask a trusted expert.
1: Misinformation spreads at a much more rapid rate than factual information. And, you know, we have access to misinformation and true information at our fingertips all the time on our phones. And so I think if there's any confusion, any questions, any hesitancy that anybody has regarding any vaccine, talk to the expert in your life where you trust your health care.
7: The CDC says the measles vaccine is safe and highly effective. On our Northern Notes calendar of events, Aspirus Health presents Walk and Talk with a Healthcare Provider on Wednesdays, August 5th, 19th, and September 2nd and September 16th in Laurium. The event will begin at 6 p.m. at Aspirus Keweenaw. For more information, please call 906-337-6541. 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And in the forecast from the National Weather Service Office, Marquette for tonight, we'll have patchy fog through the night. Showers are likely, along with a slight chance of thunderstorms through the night. There's a chance of showers late with lows around 60 degrees. Tomorrow, mostly cloudy with patchy fog and a chance of showers and thunderstorms, highs 72 to 78 degrees. 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
0: This is Points North, a podcast about the land, water, and inhabitants of the Great Lakes. I'm Dan Wanchura. Today we have a special hour of stories celebrating summer in our region.
4: So I've called you here today because I want to tell you a little story.
0: This is Morgan Springer. You might know her as the editor of our podcast, but I know her as the person who is trying to solve a mystery.
4: Last summer, a couple summers ago, can't quite remember, I was in my husband's aunt's house. Dinner had wrapped up and she brought out the ice cream, and it was Blue Moon ice cream. So you probably know Blue Moon is like really bright blue. Some people say it's Smurf blue, and it's kind of quintessentially Midwestern. You can't easily find it outside the region, specifically in the Great Lakes region, like in really concentrated in Wisconsin and in Michigan.
0: Okay.
4: We're eating the ice cream, and it's often considered a kid's dessert, but we all think it's really good. And as we're eating, we're wondering, what is the flavor? Because honestly, we don't agree on what we're tasting, and there are no clues on the carton.
0: Yeah, because, well, with most ice creams, you, like, know, oh, there's moose tracks, vanilla ice cream with peanut butter cups and fudge, or whatever.
4: Right. Right. There's no mystery. And the goal of this story today is to try to figure out what's in Blue Moon. What is Blue Moon ice cream?
0: Okay.
4: We're going to start really simply. I want to give you an assignment. I want you to go out and talk to people who have had Blue Moon, maybe love it, and see what they think. What do they think? What do they think it tastes like? Now I get to sit back while Dan finds out if everyone disagrees on Blue Moon's flavor or if there's some consensus.
0: What is Blue Moon ice cream?
14: It's the flavor.
15: Blueberry.
14: Blueberry flavor.
15: Some kind of berry and lots of sugar.
16: I wouldn't say it's like a blueberry taste, really.
14: Cotton candy-ish.
2: I thought it was like cotton candy flavor.
17: Yeah, it's kind of like cotton candy, overly sweet.
18: Strawberry?
19: Butterscotch, honestly.
20: I don't know, bubblegum?
21: I would describe it as a nutty flavor, almost.
22: Really?
23: No, I would say like a fruity pebble flavor.
4: Is it the blue Superman?
20: Tastes like Superman.
23: Vanilla meets Superman
20: ice
23: cream.
20: It probably has a vanilla base.
19: Dyed vanilla ice cream.
20: And then you have the flavoring.
24: Maybe have a spice to it.

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1: After this incredibly taxing mission, Dan returns to his comfortable position as host, where he gets to introduce exciting stories and I get to do all the work. I decide I need to leave those amateurs to their waffling and talk to some real experts about the flavor. I need to listen to that sassy kid and call up some ice cream shops.
2: Moomer's Homemade Ice Cream, how can I help you?
1: After a bunch of unsuccessful calls to ice cream shops, I'm finally connected to Becky Mead. She's a co-owner of Moomer's based in Michigan. My name is Morgan Springer, and I was hoping to chat with you about ice cream, specifically Blue Moon.
2: Blue Moon. Okay.
1: Do you carry it?
2: We do carry it.
1: Okay. You said Blue Moon in a way that made me...
2: And it's just an odd phone call. Like, hey, let's talk about Blue Moon. I don't know.
1: Yeah, I guess it is.
2: Not what I've gotten before. How about that?
1: I'll take it. Well, I'm calling about Blue Moon because it's like one of those very distinct ice creams that people have really different ideas about what it tastes like.
2: Uh-huh.
1: What do you think it tastes like?
2: That's a great question. I think we will say it's a fruity flavor. I don't know that I have a personal idea of what Blue Moon tastes like. It tastes like Blue Moon. And I know that sounds silly, but like you come in and you say mint chocolate chip, mint is the flavor, but Blue Moon is the flavor, but the world doesn't know what Blue Moon is. You know what I mean? It is a Blue Moon flavoring.
1: Is it, like, when you say it's a Blue Moon flavoring, does that mean, like, you buy in a flavoring from a flavoring
2: Correct.
1: Company?
2: Yes. Yep.
1: What
2: yep.
1: is the company that you get it from?
2: Flavorsome. I mean, you could call Flavorsome.
1: Yeah, I will. I wonder if they'll
2: tell
1: me. See
2: if you can get anywhere with them.
3: Thank you for calling Flavorsome, where we accelerate your success with food and beverage launches by making flavor sourcing the world of flavors.
4: Hello.
1: Hi, my name's Morgan Springer. I'm a reporter, and I am calling from a recorded line, and I was hoping to chat with somebody about your Blue Moon flavor.
4: No, thank you. Thank you.
1: Hello? That's weird. Okay. Not exactly the sound of a mystery being solved. I try calling Flavorsome a couple other times, but I never get a response. I'm beginning to think someone doesn't want me to solve this mystery. I'm getting nowhere just straight up asking about Blue Moon's ingredients. So it's time to shift gears. The internet is no help. It's full of other people wondering the same thing and coming up cold. My new plan, though, is to figure out who first made Blue Moon. Because if I can find that person, they can tell me what's in it. The rumors are it was either invented in Michigan or Wisconsin. But which one? Luckily, I have very little work to do on that. A reporter from the Chicago Tribune did it all for me back in 2007. What she figured out was that the Blue Moon flavoring came from this company in Milwaukee, Wisconsin, called Patron Products. Of course, the company doesn't exist anymore. It was sold off to another company and then another. But I Hansel and Gretel my way to the current owner, following the ice cream drips to Weber Flavors outside Chicago. I call Weber Flavors many times to see what they know about the inventors of Blue Moon. Each time a friendly person picks up the phone, they hear about my mission, and they tell me I should talk to Bill. They say he knows everything around here. He's kind of the go-to guy. But the go-to guy does not return my messages. The closest I get to him is a woman who quotes his words to me.
5: I did speak to Bill, and he said the gentleman who knew most about the Blue Moon was Jim Doig. However, he had passed away last year, and we don't have any info that he left behind for us.
1: The one guy who might have known the inventor of Blue Moon isn't around to tell me. But I'm not going to let that stop me from getting to the bottom of what's in this ice cream.

0: So I do what any normal person would do and call up his widow. She tells me she's heard the story. Her husband worked with this guy, William Siddon. He was the head chemist at Patron Products, and he invented Blue Moon, she says. But he's also dead. So I track down his daughter. Nancy Smuckler, longtime lecturer at the University of Wisconsin-Milwaukee, recently retired, prefers coffee ice cream. Nancy tells me the story of how her father ended up a flavor chemist.
1: My parents had left Austria after Hitler invaded because they were Jewish. And they were able to get out because my dad had a PhD from the University of Vienna in organic chemistry. And he wound up with a job at Abbott Laboratories developing drugs that they were trying to use during World War II for the soldiers going to the tropics, you know, who encountered different diseases.
0: There was a whole group of Jewish chemists from Germany and Austria who had come to the U.S. and were working at Abbott in Philadelphia. Nancy says they were brilliant, but none of them were getting promoted.
1: And part of it might have been, I'm going to be real honest, anti-Semitism. You know, this is historical. I mean, it's beyond even my time, and I know I'm older than you because I just tired. There were, you know, private clubs, no Jews allowed, you know, quotas in universities. So I think the times were different.
0: Her father eventually landed at Patron Products, the company Blue Moon came from, working on all sorts of flavors.
1: He was the delight of his grandchildren when they were little. He would bring home all these new flavors and things he was trying out. He'd bring them chocolate pudding one week in, you know, small containers and say, which one is best? You're my tasters.
0: Oh, my gosh. That's so fun.
1: Yeah, my kids thought this was great. Ice cream and chocolate milk and, you know, various. He was concocting and trying out various things.
0: But had he ever talked about inventing Blue Moon? Nancy says umpteen years ago, a reporter had called and told her her father was probably the creator of it.
1: I do not ever remember him personally telling me that he invented Blue Moon, but the best guess it was my father, but no one said with 100% certainty, and I sure couldn't.
0: Have you ever had Blue Moon?
1: Yeah, I don't like it. It's too sweet and candy-like for me. I think my grandkids now were impressed. They must have had it when they were little.
0: Does it matter to you whether or not your father did invent Blue Moon?
1: No. But I think the nice part is he was a very special guy who did a lot of interesting things. I think it's nice that he's getting some credit. Whether it's true, we're not sure.
0: Now I have to figure out if it is true, then track down what that original Blue Moon was made of. That's after the break.
2: 150 years ago, Charles Darwin became fascinated by an invertebrate that would become the backbone of modern ecology, earthworms.
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11: 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All right, wish me luck. Here we go.

0: And we're back with Points North, a podcast about the land, water, and inhabitants of the Great Lakes. Producer Morgan Springer picks up the story where we left off.
1: Something happens that crushes this beautiful origin story. It comes in the form of dreadful and dreary paperwork, specifically a trademark, the Blue Moon trademark. And it says Blue Moon was first used by Patron Products in 1939. Crap. Nancy says her father hadn't worked there till the 50s. The story of a quiet man who escapes Hitler, comes up with this quirky, bright blue ice cream and never talks about it. It had just gone poof in my hands.

0: The next natural step would be to track down other origin stories in the Midwest. But that blows up too, because I find out this quintessentially Midwestern ice cream flavor might not even be from the Midwest. There's this newspaper clipping from 1936, 3 years before the trademark. In a section titled Shopping News, next to a column declaring that knit frocks and suits will hold their own again this fall and winter, is an announcement. Blossom Dairy would now be serving Blue Moon, a fruit mixture with a delightful flavor and color, reads the ad. It's in the Charleston Gazette, a newspaper decidedly not in the Midwest, but in another West, West Virginia. You could also get Blue Moon ice cream in Somerset, Pennsylvania in 1935 at your local IXL dealer, whatever that is. The search for the origin of Blue Moon and its ingredients has gone from the Midwest to, I don't know, everywhere. It's feeling like a dead end. It's time to shift gears again. Richard Hartel. He's a guy who knows a lot about sciencey things. He's a professor of food science at the University of Wisconsin-Madison, and he gets how flavors work.
1: So somebody put together the flavors, and by flavors I mean the chemical compounds that are volatile, that when you eat something, they kind of explode into your nose and give you that sense of flavor, aroma rather.
0: There might actually be a few different versions of Blue Moon, because there are all these different flavor houses dedicated to making things more flavorful. And they come up with their own flavors, often for the same thing.
1: Like, you know, I was looking for a carrot flavor this year, and every different company that I talked to had a different flavor profile, carrot profile. And
0: why were you searching for carrot flavors?
1: Because well, there's a whole story there, too. Right?
0: Well, tell me.
1: In one of my classes, we have a class period on sensory science, which is you put food in front of people and ask them what they think. And one of the things that governs or guides how we taste things is the appearance. So every year we play a game with candy, orange slices, and we put a different flavor in it. Last year, we put rotisserie chicken flavor into it.
0: Oh, gross.
1: It was gross, yes. This year, we decided we were going to go with something that's orange, so we tried to put carrot in it.
0: So that's really interesting what you said about appearance, because one of the things with Blue Moon ice cream is that, you know, people come up, they see it, they taste it, they don't really know what's in it, and they come up with so many different ideas of what's in it. You know, oh no, it's almond, which is what I think it tastes most like. It's Fruit Loops, it's cherry, it's vanilla, it's bubblegum. And it's almost like it becomes, because they don't know, it's like this mystery palette that they just replace with, I don't know if we replace it with what we want it to be or just what our palate is trained to think. What do you think?
1: I think most of us don't have very sophisticated palates, and we're just guessing. I mean, it's based on appearance, based on a lot of different things. Like the rotisserie chicken flavor, my guess was only about 10% of the people picked up on it. Most of us can't do that.

0: when I have a flavor question, I go to one of my flavor chemists and ask her what's going on there. And that actually got me intrigued now too. So I'm gonna send my flavorist a message and ask her what's in Blue Moon.
1: Okay. Do you mind connecting me with her too?
0: No, I'd rather keep that to myself.
1: It's a secret flavorist for a secret ice cream. So many secrets, I can't keep track.
0: Well, when I get her answer, I'll send back. I mean, she won't answer me with anything proprietary, but she'll give me some decent feedback.
1: And so, I waited.

0: Eventually, Professor Rich hears back from his top secret flavorist. He writes me an email saying, unfortunately, she can't help. He says either the company she works for doesn't have the flavor or, quote, it's really, really proprietary. But Rich recommended another guy, Scott Rankin, also a professor of food science at University of Wisconsin-Madison. He might know if you can put Blue Moon flavoring into a machine and figure out what's in it.
1: So someone gave me a vial of Blue Moon flavorant. You know, I could put it in some instruments here and we could determine in broad strokes what the actual molecules are. Do I want to position myself as having released that information? I don't know.
0: Wait, well, tell me more. Why not?
1: Oh, well, it's, you know, it's a little bit like, you know, revealing the mystery of the Pepsi flavor or something like that, something iconic, you know.
0: What do you know? Do you know the mystery of the Pepsi flavor?
1: A little bit, but not in great detail.
0: These dang proprietary flavors. Scott figures these things out using something called gas chromatography. He injects the flavoring into it. It does its thing. And then it comes out with a pretty good guess of what the chemical compounds are in the flavoring. By the way, it's usually hundreds of compounds.
1: It will say I have an 80% confidence that a compound is whatever, ethyl butyrate. Okay. And that we regard that as a tentative identification.
0: Scott gives me the name of a company that does this work. We can pay them and have them run Blue Moon. He tells me what department to call. He even tells me what main compounds he suspects they'll find. I'm starting to wonder, though, if I actually want to know this. I'm conflicted. Do I seriously want to take a bite of Blue Moon, something I kind of like, and think about chemical compounds like vanillin and ethyl butyrate? Or is it more fun to not know and imagine it's whatever flavor hits me?
1: Right. Well, I think the same thing applies to a lot of things that we enjoy. Like our brain is trying to fill in something. And that's part of the attraction. It's like a challenge to like look at a painting and see what the artist was trying to depict or what they saw. And I think that's a great tact on this, is that maybe it's good to have a little history in our lives.
0: Yeah.
1: I'm sure there's a better like analogy, but you know, it's the effect of the Wizard of Oz, you know, before or after like Dorothy discovered, you look behind the curtain kind of thing. So I think Blue Moon unraveled may not have as great a value to your readership as it would as a mystery.
0: Yeah. I kind of agree.
1: Yeah. It's funny that we stumbled onto that, but I think that's a good position perhaps for things like name more things like Blue Moon. You know what I mean? Like you don't quite understand, you know, what
0: the universe.
1: right.
0: Spirituality. I don't know.
1: Two of my sons study physics in school, and there are all these things like right at the edge of like what we can understand. And that's just such a compelling thing, you know, to like.
0: Yeah. And there's still room for the imagination.
1: Oh, absolutely. Yeah.
0: You know, if you tell me Blue Moon is this, that, and that, well, then I'm going to taste probably this, that, and that.
1: That's right. Yeah.

0: It's time to tell Dan the news. Well, we're at a crossroads, Dan. We can pay for a company to analyze Blue Moon flavoring.
1: To get the answer once and for all.
0: Or we could decide not to get the answer and to let sleeping dogs lie.
1: Morgan, there's something about it. This was going to be this big investigative journalism piece. And now I feel like you're going soft. I'm processing this. This is all happening in real time here. So it's kind of, I so wanted to know, and I wanted it to be like this big reveal at the end that was like, see, as I'm thinking about it a little bit more, it is nice to have some things in life that are just left to the imagination.
0: So Dan and I eventually agree. We're not going to be like my Uncle Isaiah, who gave away the big secret about Christmas. We're not going to be the spoil sports who ruined the mystery of Blue Moon.
1: I don't think I need to know that bad.
0: Yeah.
1: Yeah. You know, I'm imagining, maybe someday when my kids are a little older, having this debate with them and how less exciting it would be if I actually knew the flavor, but I said, you know, it's actually this or that, you know, like it, that wouldn't be very fun.
0: If you're bummed, I'm sorry. Really, I am. But I'll tell you this. It's in your hands now. You can contact a company and find out what's in Blue Moon. You can be the one who ruins it for yourself.
1: That story was produced by Morgan Springer.

0: Glen Lake has got this clear turquoise-colored water. It's exquisite. Even though it's in northern Michigan, I'd get it if you mistook it for the Caribbean. Which is to say, of all the summer jobs Ron Reimink could have had, he had a pretty darn good one. Ron was a biologist studying Glen Lake, and one summer day sticks out from all the others.
1: One of those summer days where it's just still and beautiful, no clouds, hot, no wind.
0: Ron's job that day was to count ducks on the lake.
1: We don't want any hiding under docks or anything, so that was the reason. Why wouldn't you just be in a boat and go around? Because you miss some of the ducks then.
0: So he had to do it on foot. Ron put on his swimsuit, laced up some old tennis shoes, and started walking.
1: And so I was going to go right along shore, hopping docks, in and out of the water.
0: Glen Lake is big, over 6,000 acres, and Ron walked around most of it that day. Then he got out.
1: And a few hours later, I started to get the sensation in my legs. And about just above the knee down, I started to itch like crazy.
0: These red spots appeared. They were big. He says each one was around the size of a nickel.
1: My legs were a mess. It would be like if you had a mosquito bite, but you had 150 on each leg. And I literally scratched many of them until they bled. It was so intense.
0: For about a week, Ron caked his legs with calamine lotion, avoided wearing pants, and just tried to lay on the couch and not move his legs.
1: Because anytime you'd rub against anything, they'd all start to itch again.
0: So what was going on with Ron's legs? He knew right away. Circarial dermatitis, a.k.a. swimmer's itch.
2: On a scale of 1 to 10, how terrible was your experience with it?
1: Well, it's a tough question because 1 to 10, I mean, it's not like I had cancer and I was going to die. But it was as far as being uncomfortable, it was up there, you know, 8.
0: Ron's legs would be back to normal soon enough. But this experience gave him a whole new perspective on just how bad it is.
1: You know, you hear stories of, you know, grandpas and grandmas, like, you know, the grandkids don't ever want to come back to the lake because they got hammered with swimmer's itch.
0: Ron spent close to 30 years trying to solve the problem of swimmer's itch until one day he realized he had it all wrong. That's coming up after the break.

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3: All right, so what exactly causes swimmer's itch? I'll try to keep it simple. It's basically this never-ending cycle of parasite soup. Let's start with ducks. They're swimming around, eating plants, bugs, fish, all sorts of stuff. And then they poop. Tiny parasites swim out of the poop looking for a snail. When they find a snail, bam, they infect it. Eventually, that snail starts pumping out more parasites. Now, these parasites swim to the surface, hunting for a duck to infect. The cycle happens over and over again, back and forth, duck to snail, duck to snail. But sometimes, the parasites get confused. And instead of burrowing into a duck, they burrow into our skin. And some of us have a painful allergic reaction, which makes all those red spots. Now, here's what's crazy. An infected snail can produce, on average, 2,000 to 3,000 parasites a day. And each one of those can cause a red bump on our skin. Swimmer's itch was discovered in northern Michigan in 1928 on Douglas Lake. But it's not just a Michigan problem. It can be found throughout the world and is really common in the Great Lakes region. So a bunch of those states have been trying to fight it for years. Back in 1980, a guy named Robert Karner had just wrapped up his master's program in biology at the University of Michigan. That's when a job opportunity caught his attention. It was working on Glen Lake.
4: I could take over the swimmer's itch control program, principally putting copper sulfate in the water to kill snails.
3: There was a lot of mystery around swimmer's itch back then, but the thinking was pretty simple. Snails carry the parasites that cause swimmer's itch, so
4: killing all the snails might be the silver bullet.
3: Copper sulfate would kill just about everything else, too. Fish, plants, bugs. But Robert didn't think much of it. It was common practice back then. So starting in 1981, he'd look for spots with the most snails in Glen Lake and then dump copper sulfate there.
4: It would sink like stones to the bottom. Take about 2 hours to dissolve those stones, and that was when the copper sulfate was poisonous.
3: And yeah, it wiped out all the infected snails. But to Robert's surprise, the swimmer's itch would eventually come back. So the next year, 1982.
4: We doubled or tripled the amount of copper sulfate at great expense, and also employed a crop duster airplane to take the stones and spray them in a broad way over large amounts of where people were swimming.
3: Robert says that all cost about $40,000, but still ended with the same result. He remembers speaking at the Glen Lake annual meeting that year.
4: People would stand up in the audience and say, what the heck's going on? And I would tell them, we did our best, and it didn't work. And we got to do something different.
3: That was a turning point for Robert. He knew they needed more information about the parasite they were dealing with. So he called up a biology professor at Hope College who told him the silver bullet wasn't the copper sulfate. They needed to go after the ducks. And they zeroed in on the common merganser. Mergansers are these diving ducks. The females really stick out because they have this crazy-looking mullet.
5: We found that the mergansers were fully loaded with the parasite.
3: That's Ron Reimink again, the guy who got swimmer's itch and scratched his legs until they bled. He's a biologist who was part of the research team looking at mergansers in Glen Lake in the early 80s.
5: They had a number of broods on their lake, and they move around a lot. And so we thought, well, let's catch them and treat them with a drug and put them right back in the lake.
3: At the time, that didn't seem that unreasonable. Praziquantel, it's a drug used to deworm cats and dogs. Maybe it would work on ducks. So they got experimental permits from the federal government to try it out.
6: It's interesting, like giving all the ducks drugs. That's an interesting thought. Did that seem like a good idea?
5: It did seem like a good idea because, wow, okay, you only have maybe at most 100 ducks, and if you could trap them, it seemed like that would be a really good approach.
3: But catching the mergansers was really tricky. These ducks are super fast, and they can do this thing where they, like, run in the water. Then as you close in on them, poof, they just dive below the surface. So Ron and other researchers tried shining them, basically head out in a boat after dark and stun them with a powerful flashlight.
5: And you keep hitting them with a bright light, and they don't know which way is which because they're, like, blinded.
3: Ron would usually be driving the boat. Another guy would be up front wearing a helmet with a spotlight attached to it, trying to scoop the birds up with a giant net.
5: And so we did that for several years where we were going out and you wouldn't get back till 2-3 in the morning.
3: If all that seems crazy, Ron says it was. But this is what they were getting paid to do. When they did catch a merganser, they'd grab hold of it and either shove the drug down its throat or inject it.
6: So did the drugs work?
5: No. And so we did some studies showing that, no, it doesn't work. It kills the adult worms, but it doesn't kill the developing worms that are in the duck.
3: That wasn't the answer people living on Glen Lake wanted to hear. Whatever it took, they wanted it fixed. So Ron and the Glen Lake Association came up with a plan for the mergansers.
5: Well, let's try to get rid of them.
3: They made wanted posters, Wild West style, with the ducks on them. Merganser hunts were encouraged in the fall. In the spring, the birds were scared away with pyrotechnic guns. And if there ever was an unlucky duck that decided to settle on the lake, state and federal agencies gave Ron's team permission to catch them and relocate them, usually to Lake Michigan or Huron. But they just needed a different way to catch them, because Ron wasn't thrilled about staying up until some ungodly hour of the night trying to catch the ducks from a boat. At this point, he'd already been doing that for about 5 years. So he came up with a bunch of ideas for trapping mergansers. One involved a chicken wire fence.
5: But they're so quick that they would sneak out the side.
3: He made rafts with spring-loaded nets.
5: They wouldn't go and sit on our rafts.
3: He tried dropping nets from docks. He even made a trap that was hooked up to a truck on shore.
5: We couldn't even get the net up. It was so heavy, it broke. It's a bit embarrassing to share all of these things that we spent money on and tried and tried and tried until we finally got something that really worked.
3: The thing that really worked was a trap that used clear gill netting, about 300 feet of it.
5: Underwater, in a V shape with a corral at the end.
3: Ron would wait for the ducks to get in just the right spot, and then he'd push a button.
5: And boom, the net goes up.
3: Then he'd run over, scoop up the ducks, and move them somewhere else.
5: And ended up where we actually got rid of the birds.
3: No more mergansers left on Glen Lake. But yeah, it still didn't work. All that money the state and lake associations threw at the problem, all the hours and hours of work Ron did, swimmers were still getting the itch.
5: And we're kind of like, well, what's going on? We didn't really know.
3: Then something happened. It was 2015. Ron had studied swimmer's itch on and off for almost 3 decades. And he met this guy named Patrick Hannington. That's when Ron's whole take on swimmer's itch started to change. Patrick is a parasitologist at the University of Alberta. When he heard about Ron's approach, trapping the mergansers, then relocating them, he was completely baffled.
7: The parasitologist in me was kind of like, there's no way that this will work because in Alberta, we just have so many species that can cause swimmer's itch.
3: Patrick knew that other ducks, geese, swans, all sorts of other birds had parasites that also caused swimmer's itch.
7: So if you got rid of one, you'd probably have no noticeable effect.
5: We didn't know. We didn't have the technology to discover that.
3: Ron didn't have it, but Patrick's lab did.
7: So it was a really like perfect match.
3: Ron had been sampling duck poop, which was kind of limiting because it was hard to figure out the amount of parasites actually in the water that way. But Patrick's lab could analyze the water itself. Ron would send them samples, and they'd look at how many different parasites were in there and what birds they were coming from.
5: We've probably learned more in the last 5 to 7 years than I did the previous 30 years because of the technology.
3: What Ron learned from those water samples was really surprising. Sure, mergansers were still public enemy number one on Glen Lake. They had a lot of parasites. But mallard ducks and Canada geese also had a lot of swimmer's itch parasites, too.
6: Was that like a huge eye-opening experience of like, we've been targeting mergansers, but they're actually in mallards and Canada geese as well?
5: Exactly. On that lake, yes, absolutely.
3: Ron realized that trapping and relocating was just not going to work. He really couldn't keep mergansers, mallards, and Canada geese off the lake all the time. Around that same time, he learned something even more important, too. More research started coming out on the parasite larvae. Yeah, they cause incredibly miserable swimmer's itch. But it turns out they're a really important part of the food chain. All sorts of aquatic creatures, like larval insects and fish, eat them.
5: The newest science coming out is that these parasites that are coming from the snails are vitally important to the ecosystem. And they're measured in, it's hard to imagine, but tonnage. The tons of these worms that are being produced every day in these waters, it's a massive amount of biomass that is there because these things are food. If you have that many parasites, it's a different way to look at it, but that's a really healthy thing because they are part of the food chain, part of the food web.
3: By this point, Ron had spent years of his life trying to get rid of swimmer's itch. He had an entire business built around getting mergansers off lakes. But now, he started to realize he had been wrong about it all. It was nearly impossible to get rid of swimmer's itch. And by trying to get rid of it, he had actually been hurting the lake ecosystem.
5: Well, I don't know if embarrassment's the right word, but you know, they put money into us for years. Lake associations funded what we were doing, and we were telling them, this is the way to go, and this is the way to go. And then we realized it's not the way to go. Many people have the misconception that science, you get the answer, and that's that. And that's not how it works. Science is a continual, let's do more research and learn more. And as we learn more, we change our views.
3: Just like Ron did. He did a complete 180. Instead of trying to get rid of swimmer's itch, he started educating people about how to avoid swimmer's itch. Like, don't change the lake. Change your behavior.
5: Empower the people. Empower the people to prevent it. You know, show them ways to prevent it. And they can do it themselves.
3: Ron says you should think of swimmer's itch more like mosquitoes.
5: How do we prevent mosquitoes from ruining our barbecue that we're going to do? Put long sleeve clothes on. You can put DEET repellent on. You can screen in your porch. And so there are different ways where you can still grill out and have fun, even though the mosquitoes are there. And you're not interrupting and disrupting the ecosystem.
3: So he looked at the results from the water samples and figured out what people should do to avoid swimmer's itch. One thing he learned was that the parasites were more concentrated in the morning when the snails released them.
5: So, yeah, okay, go do something else in the morning and swim more later in the afternoon.
3: Ron also figured out that wind and waves push the parasites toward shore, so swim in deeper water. Other things you could do? Wear a rash guard, use a baffle, and there's also preventative creams and lotions you can use.
6: Okay, Ron, I gotta say, like, rash guard or swim later in the day or use a baffle, it kind of seems like a hassle. What if I just want to go swim and just jump in the water? It almost seems like a non-solution.
5: So do you want a breathing, diverse lake ecosystem that's healthy, or do you want a swimming pool? It's a behavioral change. You have to change your behavior.
6: All right, I am here at Glen Lake. It's about 5 o'clock. I figured a good way to end this episode would be to put my money where Ron's mouth is, which is to say I'm going to swim late in the afternoon like this. I'm going to move quickly through the shallow part of the water, try to get to some deeper water real quick, and hopefully not get swimmer's itch. Wouldn't that be ironic? Water temperature is pretty nice. You can see snails on the lake bottom. I'm gonna go all in here. All right, wish me luck. Here we go. Changing your mind can be hard, especially when new scientific research puts more responsibility on us and less on someone else's silver bullet. But if you think about it, we actually have a bit more control now. We don't have to wonder if researchers managed to get rid of swimmer's itch. We can take matters into our own hands. All right, guys, it's just past 8. It's been a few hours since I went swimming in Glen Lake, and happy to report, no signs of swimmer's itch. So, Ron, I'm only a sample of one, but it looks like you're probably right.

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The special was produced by me, Dan Wanshura, and Morgan Springer. Morgan is also our editor. 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

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I know we've got some dedicated rock hounds on the Great Lakes beaches. Or maybe like me, you just really appreciate a pretty rock. Either way, send us your rock hunting stories. Is there a white whale of a rock that you'd been searching for forever and finally found? Or maybe a funny or meaningful story about looking for stones on Great Lakes beaches with someone you love. Maybe you even proposed to your spouse with a Petoskey stone ring. Whatever it is, we want to hear your story. Drop us a line. The email address is onhand@michiganpublic.org. Or you can just go to our website, michiganpublic.org, find the On Hand page, and look for the submission form. It's very easy to use, whether you have a story to tell or a question that you'd like us to answer in a future episode.

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7: Live from NPR News, I'm Dale Willman. The UN Secretary General is urging Israel and Hamas to follow through on a peace plan and says Syria needs more international help to recover from its long civil war. And as NPR's Michelle Kellerman reports, he says the world also needs more diplomacy.
8: Just back from a trip to Syria, Jordan, and Cyprus, Secretary General Antonio Guterres tells reporters that there's one message that's impossible to ignore.
9: The region and the world cannot afford more war.
8: Guterres says the war in Iran is driving global instability, upending energy and food markets. He's calling for a return to diplomacy. The only good news in recent days, the UN chief says, is a Trump administration announcement that Hamas in Gaza will disarm and Israel will withdraw as part of a plan announced last year. Now there's a roadmap and the UN chief is urging all sides to follow it. Michelle Kellerman, NPR News, the State Department.
7: Chevron today reported its highest quarterly earnings ever, while Exxon and Shell also did well. The news comes as problems shipping crude through the Strait of Hormuz continue. MPR's Camilla Domonoske says the profits for the oil giants were huge.
10: If you take Shell, Exxon, and Chevron together, these are the three big oil companies that reported this week, combined they made $404 million in profit every day for the last quarter, on average. For Shell, these were the second highest quarterly earnings ever. Exxon doubled its profits compared to this time last year. And this is even though Shell and Exxon in particular have operations in the Middle East that are damaged or paused because of the war. But the high price of crude has more than made up for that.
7: That's NPR's Camilla Domonoske with our report. A federal judge today rejected an emergency request to halt a new Minnesota ban on AI technology that generates a realistic nude image of someone without their consent. Minnesota Public Radio's Dana Ferguson reports.
11: A federal judge in St. Paul denied a request from Elon Musk's company XAI to block the law set to take effect on Saturday. It would ban so-called nudification technology. The company argued the law violates its First Amendment rights and those of its users in Minnesota. They sought a preliminary injunction. Minnesota Attorney General Keith Ellison defended the law, saying it passed with near unanimous support. And he said that while it would ban the tool that depicts people naked without their permission, there would be exceptions for artistic expressions and satirical images. The court will hold a hearing on the motion challenging the law on August 19th. For NPR News, I'm Dana Ferguson in St. Paul.
7: Stocks rose on Wall Street today. The S&P 500 climbed 7%. The Dow added 0.5%. And the Nasdaq Composite jumped 1%. Amazon soared after delivering a stronger profit for the spring than analysts expected. This is NPR News. Migrant children who came to the U.S. alone could soon face immigration court without legal representation. The Trump administration has allowed a contract with legal service providers for the children to expire. The contract supported help for about 20,000 children, and providers warned that children will be more likely to be deported. And they say the government has withheld payments for more than 6 months. Florida's Attorney General is warning Catholic schools to update their religious exemption policies when it comes to vaccines. As Kathy Carter of member station WUSF reports, the AG says not doing so could mean losing eligibility for state scholarships.
12: The Attorney General says he's learned that some Catholic schools don't recognize that religious exemption is valid because the church does not view vaccines, including those developed using historical cell lines from aborted fetal tissue, as intrinsically evil. Many Catholic school students in Florida pay tuition with help from the state's voucher program. In a statement, the conference said church leaders are reviewing the letter and that Florida Catholic schools are operating in accord with the law and church teaching. Uffmeyer says he expects a response within 10 days. For NPR News, I'm Kathy Carter in Tampa.
7: The world governing body of soccer has dropped its controversial plan to sell stakes in the World Cup to private investors, including the brother of President Trump's son-in-law, Jared Kushner. FIFA's president said the plan would strengthen the soccer programs for smaller member stations, but many countries expressed concern about the ownership plan. Dozens of countries said that they would boycott the World Cup if the plan moved forward. I'm Dale Willman, NPR News.
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pianist Aaron Parks and a tune he wrote dedicated to his wife called For Maria Jose from the album By All Means on Blue Note Records. Opening up this hour of our night studio program, I'm your host Hans Ahlstrom. Also on the show, we'll hear from the Joe Policastro Trio, Nat Adderley Jr. and his trio, and a classic from Horace Silver. By the way, the Aaron Parks album features his regular trio with Ben Street on bass and Billy Hart on drums, and adding tenor saxophonist Ben Solomon to round out the quartet. Coming up next, we've got Kenny Barron and a 2025 release called Songbook, which features quite a few wonderful singers. On this track, he's joined by Cecile McLaurin-Salvant. It's called

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bassist Neil Minor and an original tune called Blue View from an album of all original tunes, Invisibility, on Cellar Music. His trio includes Chris Byers on tenor sax, Jason Timon on drums. Kenny Barron before that with special guest Cecile McLaurin-Salvant on Sunshower. The album is called Songbook, and it's available on Artwork Records. His band includes Kiyoshi Kitagawa on bass and Jonathan Blake on drums, and a collection of wonderful singers along with Cecile McLaurin-Salvant. There's also Kurt Elling and Hampton Calloway and several others. Here on Night Studio on Public Radio 90, we've got the Joe Policastro trio up next. This one's called Something's Gotta Give.

saxophonist Ron Blake and an original tune called Song for Maya on the album Scratch, or Scratch Band, featuring Reuben Rogers and John Hadfield. And Joe Policastro and his trio gave us a Johnny Mercer tune, Something's Gotta Give, from Mending Wall on Jeru Jazz. Joe Policastro with Dave Miller on guitar and Michael Avery on drums. You're listening to Public Radio 90's own Night Studio program. I'm your host, Hans Ahlstrom. Here's Nat Adderley Jr. and his trio with Invitation.

pianist Art Hirahara with a tune called Anonima from Peace Unknown on Positone Records. He's joined by Alex Sipyajin on flugelhorn, Patrick Cornelius, alto sax, Michael Dees on trombone, Boris Kozlov bass, and Rudy Royston on drums. And we heard Invitation from Nat Adderley Jr. and his trio. The album is called Took So Long, a self-released album from Nat Adderley Jr. His trio, by the way, includes Chris Berger on bass and Tommy Campbell on drums. We've got time for one more in this hour of our night studio program. This is from 1965, the great Horace Silver, and one of his best-known tracks, Song for My Father.

from 1965. That song from my father, one of the most well-known tracks from Horace Silver, recorded live at the Penthouse in Seattle. This album is actually called Silver in Seattle, Live at the Penthouse. An all-star band backing him, Woody Shaw on trumpet, Joe Henderson, tenor sax, Teddy Smith, bass, and Roger Humphreys on drums. Horace Silver and his band taking us out in this hour of Ninth Studio. I'm your host, Hans Ahlstrom. Thanks for listening.

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0: 150 years ago, Charles Darwin became fascinated by an invertebrate that would become the backbone of modern ecology, earthworms.
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7: Live from NPR News, I'm Dale Willman. The Trump administration has dropped its case against a former Olympic canoeist who was accused of vandalizing the reflecting pool in Washington, D.C. As NPR's Chloe Veltman reports, the motion to dismiss charges against David Hearn blames the damage on a botched renovation.
8: In the 20-page filing, government prosecutors say the damage to the reflecting pool was caused by contractor errors and rushed construction rather than vandalism. National Guard troops and U.S. Park Police arrested David Hearn at the reflecting pool after he stopped to examine a peeling section of the new pool liner. Federal prosecutors charged Hearn with felony property destruction, alleging he deliberately tore the lining installed as part of a $14 million rehab. Hearn pleaded not guilty. In a statement to NPR, Hearn's legal team said the dismissal, quote, does not erase the abuse of government power in arresting and charging a patriotic American who did nothing wrong. Chloe Veltman, NPR News.
7: President Trump announced a breakthrough this week in peace negotiations for Gaza, but objections to the deal are already being raised by both Hamas and Israel. NPR's Frank Langfitt has our story.
9: The president said Hamas would totally disarm. They give up their weapons, and as that was concluding, then Israeli forces would begin to pull back from parts of Gaza. Now, within hours, Hamas officials told NPR Israel would have to withdraw first before it gave up any weapons. Now, this evening, Israeli Minister of National Security Itamar Ben-Gvir, he called the agreement unacceptable. He said Israel must be allowed to continue to target Hamas fighters. Otherwise, Hamas could regroup, prepare to attack Israel again, as it did back in October 7th of 2023.
7: That's NPR's Frank Langfitt. About 300,000 acres are burning in Washington, Oregon, and Idaho right now. Northwest Public Broadcasting's Anna King reports on why the National Weather Service is calling the next few days in the region a particularly dangerous situation.
10: From eastern Washington to Montana, down through Oregon, all the way to Wyoming, eight states are under fire watches of some sort this weekend. There's low humidity, high temperatures and winds, expected to kick up around 20 to 30 miles an hour in some places. There could be gusts up to 50. Grasses, sagebrush, and forests have been brittle and baking since spring. It's tinder. The National Weather Service says any spark could catch and spread quickly. For NPR News, I'm Anna King in Richland, Washington.
7: The White House is indicating that President Trump may soon carry out new strikes on Iran. In an exchange Friday with reporters at Camp David, Trump said he just wants to win in Iran and that the U.S. will be hitting them hard. Iran's Revolutionary Guard, meanwhile, says it struck two more tankers in the Strait of Hormuz. On Wall Street, stocks finished up across the board on Friday, and you're listening to NPR News. Most kids in the U.S. are getting a daily dose of caffeine. Now, a new National Center for Health Statistics report looks into how much and where it's coming from. NPR's Ping Wong has more.
11: More than 60% of U.S. youth consume caffeine on a given day. Younger kids, ages 2 to 11, are getting it from sweet bakery products, like those made with chocolate or coffee powder, and candy, flavored milk, and other beverages. Adolescents, ages 12 to 19, are getting caffeine from soda, those bakery products, and tea or coffee. The amount of daily caffeine increased with age. Teenagers were getting around 30 milligrams per day, about the amount in a can of cola. The results come from responses to the National Health and Nutrition Examination Survey collected from 2021 to 2023. While moderate caffeine consumption appears to be relatively safe for kids and teens, the study authors warn that caffeinated products may disrupt sleep and that sweets and sodas often come with high levels of added sugar. Ping Huang, NPR News.
7: Massive sargassum are covering large portions of the Caribbean and the Gulf of Mexico. The seaweed is covering shorelines and killing marine life. The University of South Florida issued a report Friday that says some 27 million metric tons of sargassum have been recorded in the region in July. CBS NFL analyst Tony Romo has been placed on leave following his arrest in Wisconsin on July 23rd on suspicion of operating a motor vehicle while under the influence. CBS Sports announced on Friday that Romo is on leave until further notice. J.J. Watt will be serving his replacement with that of coverage when it kicks off this fall. I'm Dale Willman, NPR News.
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Dr. Michael White, opening up our night studio program for this evening. That was called Black Stick Rag. His CD is Adventures in New Orleans Jazz, Part 1, available on Basin Street Records. Again, opening up this hour of night studio, I'm Hans Ahlstrom. We're also going to hear from Karin Allison, Jim Snedero, and TK Blue. Up next, we've got the trio of Stefan Harris, David Sanchez, and Christian Scott. Their CD is called 90 Miles, which refers to the distance from Florida to Cuba. They traveled to Cuba for this recording, and here's a tune called Congo.

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Yellow Jackets with Magnolia from their release Timeline, which in the liner notes actually includes a timeline of significant moments in the band's history, starting in 1977 when Jimmy Haslip, Russell Ferrante, Ricky Lawson, and Robin Ford first met up in L.A. This album also marks the return of drummer Will Kennedy to the band. The band with Will Kennedy includes Russell Ferrante, Jimmy Haslip, and Bob Mintzer. Special guest on that track, Robin Ford, one of the original members of the band. We also heard from Stefan Harris, David Sanchez, and Christian Scott with Congo from their album 90 Miles on Concord Records. Here on Night Studio on Public Radio 90, WNMU, we've got trumpeter Tom Harrell up next. This is called Ridin'.

0: trumpeter and flugelhornist Tom Harrell with an extended piece here on Night Studio. That was called Ridin' from his High Note release, The Time of the Sun, came out in 2011. The band includes Wayne Escoffrey on tenor sax, Danny Grissett at the piano, also plays Fender Rhodes, Ogona Okegwo on bass, and Jonathan Blake is the drummer. Here on Night Studio on Public Radio 90 and at WNMUFM.org. We'll hear from Rufus Reed and Out Front in a moment, also Jim Snedero. Up next, though, this is Karen Allison from her album Round Midnight from Concord Records. This is Spring Can Really Hang You Up the Most.
1: Once

saxophonist Jim Snedero and his band, featuring Paul Bollenbach at the guitar, Paul Gill bass, and McClenty Hunter on drums. The tune there was called Silhouette from the Savant release Interface. Came out in 2011. We also heard from Rufus Reed and his band Out Front and Come Rain or Come Shine. Rufus Reed plays bass along with Steve Alley at the piano and Duca da Fonseca, the wonderful Brazilian drummer, also in the trio. Special guests on the date include Brazilian guitarist Tonino Horta, also Bobby Watson, Freddie Hendrix, trumpeter, wonderful trumpeter, and J.D. Allen, a tenor saxophonist. Karen Ellison started us off on that set with Spring Can Really Hang You Up the Most, which we are kind of familiar with in our neck of the woods. Around Midnight is the name of her album on Concord Records. We've got time for one more set here on Night Studio. We'll hear from singer Sachal Vasandhani, but first here's saxophonist and flutist T.K. Blue, his rendition of Charlie Parker's

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4: This week on The Shuffle, tune in for an hour of alternative music discovery with new music from New Constellations, Lizzie McAlpine, Teenage Fan Club, and more. 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In the second half, we'll have a new edition of The Local Spin with Windmill Music as they gear up for Upper Peninsula shows and to share music from their latest release, I Will Never Calm Down. 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
5: Live from NPR News, I'm Dale Willman. President Trump Thursday announced a deal to stop fighting in Gaza. He spoke to reporters Friday at Camp David, saying it was a good deal.
6: We have an understanding with Israel. Israel is very happy about it. Israel helped us. And they've been very good. They've been very good about it. Most people said that would be a deal that would be undoable. Now, will it go through its ups and downs? It's a very complex situation over there. The people are very complex and difficult.
5: Later, both Hamas and Israel raised objections, with Hamas saying it will not lay down its heavy weapons until the creation of a Palestinian state. Israel's government says it adamantly rejects such an effort. The Justice Department is increasingly charging ICE protesters with conspiracy, which could lead to years in federal prison. As NPR's Meg Anderson reports, many of these conspiracy cases have been dismissed, but some protesters have been convicted.
7: NPR looked at the use of one charge, conspiracy to impede or injure an officer, over the last 5 years. The statute has been used infrequently, historically, but since 2025, the DOJ has charged more than three dozen people with it in at least 10 different states. All of them involve people protesting ICE. Aaron Turr, with the Foundation for Individual Rights and Expression, says some of these cases involve things like property destruction.
8: But some defendants aren't accused of personally engaging in that conduct. So the concern there is that the government may be casting too wide a net.
7: In a statement, the DOJ told NPR that federal prosecutors are right to prioritize these cases and that people should not mistake impeding officers with peaceful protest. Meg Anderson, NPR News.
5: Public health nurses in Michigan have found themselves on the front lines of the cyclosporiasis outbreak. The state has more than 10,000 cases. Kate Wells is with our partner, KFF Health News.
9: When it comes to public health, foodborne illnesses are some of the most complicated to investigate, especially cyclosporiasis, because symptoms may not appear for up to 2 weeks after eating contaminated food. Linda Kim is a public health nurse in Washtenaw County. She's been spending hours on the phone helping patients comb through their grocery receipts and their takeout orders. Kim says the people she's talking to now have been much more forthcoming compared to the people she contacted during a measles outbreak in the spring.
10: People were guarded and didn't want to talk to us versus this is just like food poisoning and people want to share for some reason where they got it exactly.
9: Federal funding cuts have affected the state's public health system, reducing staff and capacity at the labs that handle disease samples. In Ann Arbor, Michigan, I'm Kate Wells.
5: Stocks closed up across the board on Friday with the S&P 500 up 7% and the NASDAQ composite jumping up 1%. You're listening to NPR News. Cubans running from the island's economic crisis are looking for new destinations after the Trump administration cut off permissions to enter the U.S. As Catherine Osborne reports, many of them are looking south to Brazil.
11: More than 41,000 Cubans sought asylum in Brazil last year. That's a record, and this year is on track for similar numbers. 57-year-old Jose Ramirez fled Cuba for Brazil in February, crossing the Amazon. He said many Latin American countries are tightening borders like the U.S.
12: Da posibilidad de darte papeles para trabajar.
11: But Brazil gives asylum seekers work permission and access to social services. Anti-migrant sentiment doesn't dominate local politics, says aid worker Larissa Jachirana.
13: It's because we don't have a large percentage of migrants in Brazil.
11: Now, many in Brazil's small immigrant population are Cubans. For NPR News, I'm Catherine Osborne in Rio de Janeiro.
5: New York Friday joined several other states by filing a lawsuit against the prediction market platform Kalshi. The suit calls the company an illegal, unlicensed gambling operation, and it wants Kalshi to shut down and forfeit its profits. Kalshi and other prediction platforms argue they're federally licensed and regulated, and states have no authority over them. Cameron Young birdied seven of his first eight holes on Friday at the PGA Classic underway in Detroit before cooling a bit in the back nine, but his club tying 61 was enough to put him in a three-way tie for first with Patrick Cantlay and Patrick Fishburne. Young is the number three golfer in the world. He's already had three tournament wins this season. I'm Dale Willman, NPR News.
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1: Angie Doctor and Dan Shoemaker with One Note Samba from He Said, She Said on Voco Loco Records. Really interesting album, duets for two voices from Angie Doctor and Dan Shoemaker. Opening up our night studio program for this evening, I'm Hans Ahlstrom. Also on our show, we'll hear from the Gerald Wilson Orchestra, Renee Marie, and the John Brown Trio, featuring Cyrus Chestnut. Up next, we've got the trio Plunge with the title track from their album Tin Fish Tango.

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Wonderful, always interesting Japanese pianist Hiromi from her 2011 release Voice with the title track. The trio features Hiromi at the piano and keyboards. Anthony Jackson plays contrabass guitar and Simon Phillips is the drummer. We also heard from Plunge, which is Mark McGrane trombone, James Singleton bass, and Tim Green on saxophones. We heard the title track from their album, Tin Fish Tango. Here on Night Studio on Public Radio 90, WNMU, Gerald Wilson and his orchestra, up next.

That's a band calling themselves the Nightcrawlers, a tune called Neck Bones. The Nightcrawlers are Corey Weeds, alto sax, Steve Caldestad, tenor, Chris Gestrin, Hammond B3, Dave Sicola, guitar, and Jesse Cahill on drums. Their album is called Down in the Bottom, which also features a couple of tracks with a larger ensemble they call the Big Band Sound. We also heard from Gerald Wilson and his orchestra and a variation on Claire de Lune from the Mack Avenue release, Legacy. Coming up next on Night Studio, we've got wonderful singer Renee Marie. Her 2011 release is called Voice of My Beautiful Country, and it includes the title suite, renditions of America the Beautiful, My Country Tis of Thee, and The Star-Spangled Banner, which is in a medley with Lift Every Voice and Sing. Right now we're going to hear the tune Strange Meadowlark.

from Ben Williams. That was Little Susie from the album State of Art on Concord Records. It's actually an intro to Little Susie and then the full track after that. And we started off with Renee Marie and Strange Meadowlark off of Voice of My Beautiful Country on Modema Records. To close things out this evening, we've got the John Brown Trio, which features John Brown on bass, Adonis Rose drums, and Cyrus Chestnut at the piano. Here's A Flower is a Lovesome Thing.

Children in this week as we return to the archives of the Marquette Area Blues Festival. 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And from Wisconsin, it's the Jimmies. 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
4: Live from NPR News, I'm Dale Willman. President Trump now says the U.S. hasn't agreed to grant Ukraine licenses to produce Patriot missile systems, NPR's Franco Ordonez reports.
5: Less than 3 weeks ago, Trump told Ukrainian President Volodymyr Zelensky that the U.S. would give Ukraine a license to manufacture Patriot air defense missiles, something Kyiv has long wanted. But now Trump says the U.S. must be judicious with sharing the technology.
6: Now, we have not agreed to that. We're talking about it, but it's a hard thing to give away that kind of technology. And I don't think this would ever happen, but you know, those people that you give that technology, they can someday turn on you.
5: Access to the missiles has been a critical part of Ukraine's defense in the war. The Biden administration sent stockpiles over to assist, but Trump has so far resisted doing so. Franco Ordonez, NPR News, the White House.
4: Chevron Friday reported its highest quarterly earnings ever, while Exxon and Shell also did well. That news comes as problems shipping crude through the Strait of Hormuz continue. NPR's Camilla Domonoske says the profits for the oil giants were huge.
7: If you take Shell, Exxon, and Chevron together, these are the three big oil companies that reported this week, combined they made $404 million in profit every day for the last quarter on average. For Shell, these were the second highest quarterly earnings ever. Exxon doubled its profits compared to this time last year. And this is even though Shell and Exxon in particular have operations in the Middle East that are damaged or paused because of the war. But the high price of crude has more than made up for that.
4: In Spain, authorities say at least 57 people have died this week as thousands of people have attempted to cross into Spanish territory from Morocco. Officials say some 50,000 people have now made the crossing into Ceuta. Poverty and youth unemployment are high in Morocco, and that's pushed many people to look for better opportunities in Europe. NPR's Miguel Macias talks about the response to the surge.
8: The international reaction has been swift. The European Commission head Ursula von der Leyen warned that dangerous crossings must be stopped immediately. Italy announced that it will screen non-Europeans arriving from Spain. And the State Department has come out making a connection between this mass crossing and Sanchez's migration-friendly policies. To be clear, there's no evidence of a connection there, but for Sanchez, the optics are just terrible.
4: Federal prosecutors admitted Friday that damage to the lining of the Lincoln Memorial reflecting pool was caused by a bad installation job and not the result of vandalism. The prosecutors moved to dismiss vandalism charges against former Olympian David Hearn, who was visiting the pool on his motorcycle and inspecting the damaged pool when he was arrested. The Trump administration paid more than $10 million for the pool lining. You're listening to NPR News. Hamas leaders said Friday that the group will begin disarming as part of a deal announced by President Trump. That deal also requires Israel to end its attacks and withdraw its forces from Gaza. But a major stumbling block remains. Hamas says it will not give up its heavy weapons until the Palestinian state is created. But Israel has rejected that demand. Israel has not formally commented on the deal. Google has removed a tool that let users create AI-generated satellite images. As NPR's Jeff Brumfield reports, many experts were concerned it could be used to spread misinformation.
9: The tool on Google Earth was removed just a day after it was unveiled. That unveiling caused an outcry among journalists, open-source investigators, and human rights activists who use Google Earth to verify events all over the world. Many were horrified by the new tool, which allowed users to generate AI versions of real satellite images with the click of a button. NPR was easily able to generate imagery depicting a U.S. attack on Iran and the flooding of the Capitol building. Neither event happened in real life. The company said it removed the new tool because people were sharing imagery that, quote, appears to violate our policies. It said it's working to develop stronger guardrails. Jeff Brumfield, NPR News.
4: FIFA has dropped its controversial plan to sell World Cup profits to private equity firms. The about-face came after Asia's soccer body joined Europe and North America in opposition. One of the investors who would have profited from the plan was Joshua Kushner, who is the brother of President Trump's son-in-law, Jared Kushner. I'm Dale Willman, NPR News.
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Stacey Kent from her album Raconte-moi, available on Blue Note Records. That was Jardin d'hiver. Opening up our night studio program for this evening, I'm Hans Ahlstrom. Also on our show, we'll hear from Brad Meldow, Ernest Dawkins, and Marcus Miller. Up next, we've got the DeFrancesco brothers, Joey and Johnny. Probably familiar with Joey, plays a Hammond B3. Johnny is the guitarist, joined by drummer Glenn Ferriconi, for this tune called Take That Off.

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Trouble on the Bus. That's from Marcus Shelby and his orchestra. The CD is called Soul of the Movement, Meditations on Dr. Martin Luther King Jr. We also heard from the DeFrancesco brothers, Johnny and Joey. Take That Off was the name of the tune from their album Joey and Johnny, available on Vector Disc Records. Here on Night Studio on Public Radio 90 WNMU. Bassist Jamie Owsley is back, is up next, that is, from his album Back Home. This is called Nashvilleitino.

wonderful bassist Marcus Miller from the CD A Night in Monte Carlo with l'Orchestre Philharmonique de Monte Carlo, featuring special guests Roy Hargrove and Raoul Midon. That was Amandla, the CD available on the Concord label. We also heard from bassist Jamie Owsley and the CD Back Home. The tune there was Nashville Latino. 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Pianist Brad Meldow is up next from his 2-CD set on Nonesuch Records called Highway Rider. Here's Don't Be Sad.

Ernest Dawkins and New Horizons Ensemble with Hymn for a Hip King off of the Delmark release The Prairie Prophet. And we heard from Brad Meldow with Don't Be Sad off his album Highway Rider, a 2-CD set available from Nonesuch Records. Time for one more track here on Ninth Studio. We've got Ramsey Lewis and his trio. It's from an old Chess recording made in the 50s called Consider the Source. Here's his rendition of My Funny Valentine.

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3: This summer, we try to be and stay cool. 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
4: Live from NPR News, I'm Dale Willman. Hamas says it will mostly disarm as part of a ceasefire deal announced by President Trump this week, but not until Israel withdraws its forces from Gaza. And it says it will not lay down its heavy weapons until a Palestinian state is established, which is something Israel rejects. But as NPR's Frank Langfitt reports, President Trump may be able to break through that stalemate with Israel.
5: People think Trump has leverage there as well, because the U.S., of course, it's the biggest military supporter of Israel. Israelis are weary of war, but they're also, you know, they're kind of skeptical of this deal. And of course, far-right members of Netanyahu's coalition, they hate it. Elections are coming in October, so Netanyahu, he finds himself in a tight position. There was one analyst I talked to who said that's a reason why Trump might not apply too much pressure right now.
4: The State Department is making its visa bond program permanent. Visitors from dozens of countries will now have to post a bond of up to $20,000 to obtain a visa, and that will only be returned once they leave the U.S., NPR's Michelle Kellerman reports.
6: The State Department started a pilot program last year requiring citizens of 50 countries, the majority in Africa, to pay a bond for a business or tourist visa. The department says this is aimed at stopping visa overstays, which dropped dramatically during the pilot program. The State Department also issued 83% fewer visas during that time period, according to a draft rule in the Federal Register. It says many applicants chose not to come to the U.S. rather than pay a bond. Critics say this is hurting the U.S. tourism industry, but the State Department says it's saving money on removal proceedings. Michelle Kellerman, NPR News, the State Department.
4: The FBI confirms Minnesota's not alone in finding that hackers have attacked its water sector. Federal investigators say at least seven states have now been affected. So far, the effects of the attacks appear limited, as NPR's Jen McLaughlin reports.
7: The FBI says cyber attacks are targeting machines responsible for monitoring and controlling water treatment plants across the country. In at least seven states, unidentified hackers have tampered with devices called programmable logic controllers, interfering with water operators' ability to monitor their systems, and in some cases causing pressure loss and flooding. The FBI recommends operators disconnect these devices from the internet. Cybersecurity experts tell NPR that there isn't conclusive evidence who's behind it, but the attacks are consistent with activity from Iranian hacking groups. A water cybersecurity organization notes that threats to water operators might be elevated right now, as Iran could seek retaliation for U.S. strikes. Jen McLaughlin, NPR News.
4: Wall Street finished Friday on an up note. Amazon climbed 15% after showing a stronger profit for the spring than was expected, while Apple dropped. The S&P 500 climbed by 0.7, while the Dow Jones Industrials added 0.5%, and the NASDAQ Composite jumped 1%. Treasury yields also climbed as worries grew about inflation potentially remaining high. You're listening to NPR News. FIFA has scrapped a plan to sell stakes in the World Cup to private investors. NPR's Rafael Nam has our story.
8: In a statement, FIFA President Gianni Infantino acknowledged the project had created too many divisions. Under the plan unveiled on Tuesday, FIFA would have created a separate company to handle all commercial operations involving the World Cup and other tournaments. Even more controversially, FIFA said it would also sell stakes to minority investors. But UEFA, which represents European members, threatened to boycott the World Cup, saying soccer should never be for sale. FIFA top advisor Carlos Cordero quit on Friday to protest the plan, while the organization's chief operating officer, Kevin Lamour, sent a statement to the Associated Press also strongly opposing the project. Rafael Nam, NPR News.
4: The Trump administration has allowed a contract with legal service providers who represent migrant children in immigration courts to end. The providers say without the funds, about 20,000 migrant children who came to the U.S. alone will face a greater likelihood of deportation. And they say the government has withheld payments under the contract for more than 6 months. Government officials have not responded to requests for comments. Cameron Young tied the Detroit Golf Club record for a round with a 61 on Friday. He birdied 7 of his first 8 holes during the PGA Classic second round and put himself in a 3-way tie for first along with Patrick Fishburne and Patrick Cantlay. Young is the number 3 player in the world right now, and he's already won 3 tournaments so far this year. I'm Dale Willman, NPR News.
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saxophonist and clarinetist Dan Block, a tune called Kissing Bug, written by Billy Strayhorn. That's from a CD called From His World to Mine, playing the music of Duke Ellington. Opening up our night studio program for this evening, I'm Hans Ahlstrom. Also on the show, we'll hear from Kurt Elling, Hilario Duran and his trio, and the Yellow Jackets. Up next, we've got pianist Eric Reed and his trio from the album The Dancing Monk. This is the title track.

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That's Kevin Eubanks, former leader of the Tonight Show band for many years with Jay Leno. He gave us Spider Monkey Cafe off the album Zen Food, available from Mack Avenue Records. Kurt Elling before that with Step It Out from his album on Concord Records called The Gate. And we started off with Eric Reed and his trio and The Dancing Monk from the CD called The Dancing Monk, available on Concord Records. Here on Night Studio on Public Radio 90, WNMU, I'm Hans Ahlstrom. We're online at WNMUFM.org. In our next set, we'll hear from Hilario Duran and his trio, also the Yellow Jackets. But first, here's saxophonist Jerry Berganzi, who plays both tenor and soprano sax on this tune called Osiris.

That's the Yellowjackets, a tune called Magnolia, off their 2011 release Timeline, available on Mack Avenue Records. We also heard Hilario Duran and his trio. They gave us Timba en Trampa from the album Motion on Alma Records. And a saxophonist Jerry Bergonzi playing both tenor and soprano on a tune called Osiris off of his 2011 release Convergence, available on Savant Records. By the way, the band includes Dave Santoro on bass and Andrea Micheludi on drums, and on piano on a couple of different tracks, Bruce Barth. This is Night Studio on Public Radio 90, WNMU, online at WNMUFM.org. Time for one more set. We'll hear from Native Soul in just a moment. But first, here's Brad Meldow.

0: Closing out our night studio program, that's the band Native Soul, a tune called Castles Made of Sand. The CD is entitled Soul Step, available on Talking Drum Records. By the way, the band is made up of Peter Brainin on tenor sax, also plays soprano and flute. Noah Haidu plays piano and keys, Marcus McLaurin bass, and Steve Johns on drums. We also heard Brad Meldow with a very classical-sounding tune, Capriccio, from the two-CD set Highway Rider, available on Nonesuch Records. Closing out our night studio program for this evening, I'm Hans Ahlstrom.
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0: 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And from Wisconsin, it's the Jimmies. 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
2: Live from NPR News, I'm Dale Willman. President Trump Thursday announced a deal to stop fighting in Gaza. He spoke with reporters Friday at Camp David, saying it was a good deal.
3: We have an understanding with Israel. Israel is very happy about it. Israel helped us. And they've been very good. They've been very good about it. Most people said that would be a deal that would be undoable. Now, will it go through its ups and downs? It's a very complex situation over there. The people are very complex and difficult.
2: Later, both Hamas and Israel raised objections, with Hamas saying it will not lay down its heavy weapons until the creation of a Palestinian state. Israel's government says it adamantly rejects such an effort. California, Nevada, and Arizona will soon be facing steep water cuts from the drought-stricken Colorado River. As NPR's Kirk Siegler reports, a new federal plan released by the Trump administration mostly targets three of the seven states in the river basin.
4: The Colorado River is facing its most severe drought conditions on record due to climate change. Under this new plan, as expected, major cities like Phoenix, Las Vegas, and countless Southern California communities could be forced to cut their river water use by close to 100 billion gallons every 2 years. The Trump administration for now is only targeting those three states for mandatory cuts. States in the upper Colorado River Basin, Wyoming, New Mexico, Utah, and Colorado are being asked to make voluntary cuts. This plan is likely to end up in court, with lower basin farmers and cities likely targeting the upper basin, where cities like Denver depend on the river water but also aren't located anywhere near it and pipe its water in. Kirk Siegler, NPR News.
2: The high oil prices from the war with Iran have made oil companies a lot of money. In this past quarter, Chevron had its highest quarterly earnings ever. Shell had its second highest. And Exxon doubled its profits from this time last year. NPR's Willa Rubin has more on just what they're doing with all that money.
5: Oil companies are not putting their banner profits towards a frenzy of new drilling projects. Mike Wirth, CEO of Chevron, said in an earnings call they have learned from the downsides of putting all your money into growth.
6: We could grow these assets further, particularly in the Permian if we chose, but we are working for efficiency, productivity, and to generate free cash out of them.
5: The companies are not pouring all this cash into a big boost in dividends for their shareholders either. Instead, they are paying off debt, keeping other projects going. with all the unpredictability of the conflict, they say it's all too uncertain to make any big decisions. Willa Rubin, NPR News.
2: Federal prosecutors have moved to dismiss vandalism charges against former Olympian David Hearn. Hearn had been charged with vandalizing the lining of the Lincoln Memorial reflecting pool. The government now says damage to the pool came from bad installation. President Trump has claimed many times that the lining damage and algal blooms were the result of vandals. You're listening to NPR News. Russia launched a drone and missile attack on Kyiv overnight. Officials in the Russian capital say at least 9 people were killed and more than 30 others were wounded. People are also believed to be trapped in the rubble in 2 residential buildings that were damaged in the attack. The European Union is beefing up its regulation of artificial intelligence. Terry Schultz reports that enforcement of new AI legislation begins on Sunday.
7: Under the new rules, all AI companies operating in the 27-member EU will have to, for example, clearly label AI-generated text, images, and videos. This applies to new AI companies starting Sunday and existing companies within 4 months. The European Commission has set up an enforcement team of more than 3 dozen people to help the EU executive track the use of AI models, order corrective measures for violations, and impose fines or block access to the European market if they're not addressed. The rules only apply to content made for professional purposes and exclude art. The EU says the goal is to ensure Europeans can trust AI while encouraging innovation. For NPR News, I'm Terry Schultz in Brussels.
2: Large portions of the Caribbean and the Gulf of Mexico are covered right now with sargassum. The brown seaweed can kill marine life. A study Friday says some 27 metric tons of the seaweed have been recorded in the region in July. Former Dallas Cowboys quarterback Tony Romo has been placed on leave from his analyst job for CBS NFL coverage. He was arrested in Wisconsin on July 23rd on suspicion of operating a vehicle while under the influence. In announcing the leave on Friday, CBS said it will be in place until further notice. I'm Dale Willman, NPR News.
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9: 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We're still here for you, because of you. Thanks.

That's the guitarist Kevin Eubanks opening up our night studio program for this evening. The tune's called The Dancing Sea, available on his 2011 release, Zen Food, on Mac Avenue Records. Again, opening up this hour of night studio, I'm Hans Ahlstrom. Also on our show, we've got Herbie Hancock, Kirsten Gustafson and Dave Zigner, and also Jane Ira Bloom. Up next, the 2011 release from the Yellow Jackets called Timeline, also available on Mac Avenue Records. Here's Tenacity.

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Matt Heimovitz and Uk Cello, Jazz Milestones Reimagined for a Big Band of Cellos. Album's called Meeting of the Spirits. That was a John McLaughlin tune, Open Country Joy, featuring special guest John McLaughlin on electric guitar. We also heard from the Yellow Jackets, their 21st release in their 30-year history, called Tenacity. The tune was Tenacity. The album's called Timeline, available on Mac Avenue. And their old drummer Will Kennedy is back in the fold, along with Russell Ferranti and Jimmy Haslip and Bob Mincer, rounding out the quartet. On that track, trumpeter John Deversa was featured. He's featured on a couple of tracks on the album. Also, Robin Ford is featured on one of the other tracks. Again, it's called Timeline from the Yellow Jackets. Here on Night Studio on Public Radio 90, WNMU, we've got Herbie Hancock with a classic up next.

Marquette's own Kirsten Gustafson with Dave Zigner on guitar, and September song from their duo release called So Many Stars on Soleil Records. We also heard from pianist Hilario Duran and his trio. They gave us Conversation with a Lunatic from their Alma Recordings CD, Motion. And Herbie Hancock started us off with the classic Cantaloupe Island from Empyrean Isles on Blue Note Records. You're listening to Night Studio on Public Radio 90, WNMU. I'm Hans Ahlstrom. We've got time for one more set. We're going to hear from Jeffrey Keyser and Peter Sprague Band. Also, Esperanza Spalding to close things out. First, though, here's saxophonist Jane Ira Bloom with Life on Cloud 8.

0: Esperanza Spalding. From her Grammy Award-winning release, Chamber Music Society. Actually, she won the Grammy, 2011 Grammy, for Best New Artist. 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Jeffrey Keyser and Peter Sprague and their band gave us Entendu from Mill Creek Road on SBE Records. And wonderful soprano saxophonist Jane Ira Bloom with Life on Cloud 8. 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
4: Live from NPR News in Washington, I'm Nora Rahm. Russian missiles hammered several parts of Ukraine's capital, Kyiv, in a deadly strike before dawn today. At least 9 civilians were killed and more than 30 wounded. As NPR's Greg Myrie reports, the attack comes as President Trump appeared to walk back an offer to help Ukraine with its air defenses.
5: Russian ballistic missiles struck 5 separate parts of Kyiv as explosions rang out through the night. The attack set off multiple fires, and emergency teams rescued dozens of residents from burning and damaged apartment buildings. Russia has stepped up its airstrikes in recent months to exploit Ukrainian shortages of air defenses against ballistic missiles. Ukraine's president, Volodymyr Zelensky, met President Trump on Tuesday and said the U.S. was giving Ukraine a license to make its own Patriot air defense missiles. But Trump said Friday, quote, "We're talking about it, but it's a hard thing to give away that kind of technology." Greg Myrie, NPR News, Kyiv.
4: The UK Maritime Trade Operations Agency said today a tanker was struck by an unknown projectile about 11 nautical miles off the coast of Oman. The engine room was damaged. No casualties reported. The war in Iran is limiting the flow of crude oil, and that has boosted profits for oil companies. Chevron reported its highest quarterly earnings in its history. NPR's Camilla Domonoske has more.
6: If you take Shell, Exxon, and Chevron together, these are the 3 big oil companies that reported this week, combined they made $404 million in profit every day for the last quarter on average. For Shell, these were the second highest quarterly earnings ever. Exxon doubled its profits compared to this time last year. And this is even though Shell and Exxon in particular have operations in the Middle East that are damaged or paused because of the war. But the high price of crude has more than made up for that.
4: NPR's Camilla Domonoske. Some European countries are calling for Spain's borders to be closed as the country tries to deal with an influx of tens of thousands of migrants from Morocco. Terry Schultz reports.
7: Spanish authorities say they've turned back roughly half the people who arrived in the tiny Spanish town of Ceuta by land or sea from Morocco. European Commission Chief Ursula von der Leyen says she's assigned officials to help Spain manage the situation, insisting the crossings must stop immediately and that smuggling networks must be dismantled. She underscores that people entering the bloc must be returned quickly. Several EU governments have called for the suspension of Spanish participation in the passport-free Schengen system so that the migrants cannot travel on into other countries. The Italian government says it's temporarily closed its air and sea borders with Spain, and France announced it will step up controls at the Spanish border. For NPR News, I'm Terry Schultz in Brussels.
4: This is NPR News in Washington. About 200 people in Nebraska are to lose their Medicaid coverage today, according to the health policy news outlet Tradeoffs. They're the first affected by new work requirements signed into law by President Trump in his sweeping budget legislation. All states will have to comply with the new rules in January. Nebraska decided to comply now. In Colorado, a convoy of fire and police vehicles escorted the body of a fallen firefighter more than 200 miles across the state yesterday to honor the 5th firefighter to die in the state's wildfires this year. Colorado Public Radio's Dina Sieg reports.
8: 43-year-old Nathan Matthews of Nebraska died July 24th, nearly a month after being injured in a large blaze near the Utah border. People gathered on overpasses and in parking lots to watch his procession pass by. Volunteer firefighter Dennis Owen also fought the fire that trapped Matthews.
9: People don't understand how tough this is. It's tough. Pretty emotional. But it can happen to any of us.
8: Three other firefighters died in that fire. A helicopter pilot was recently killed in a crash responding to a different wildfire in the state. For NPR News, I'm Stina Sieg in Grand Junction, Colorado.
4: After widespread condemnation, FIFA President Gianni Infantino is abandoning a plan to sell World Cup profits to private investors, including the family of President Trump's son-in-law, Jared Kushner. He said he changed his mind after listening carefully to all the views. I'm Nora Rahm, NPR News.
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That's the Rebirth Brass Band from the album Rebirth of New Orleans, available on Basin Street Records. Came out in 2011. The tune there was The Dilemma, and it kicks off this hour of Night Studio. I'm Hans Ahlstrom. Coming up in the hour, we'll hear from Charlie Hayden Quartet West, also Renee Marie, and Irvin Mayfield from another Basin Street recording. Up next, though, this is saxophonist TK Blue with CeCe.

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Charlie Hayden Quartet West from the 2010 release called Sophisticated Ladies. That was one of the instrumentals on the album Angel Face. The quartet is Charlie Hayden on bass, Ernie Watts tenor sax, Alan Broadbent at the piano, and Rodney Green on drums. We also heard from Lynn Ariel and her quartet with Convergence from the album. No, Convergence is the album. The tune was Elements. And TK Blue gave us a Charlie Parker tune, CC, from Latin Bird on Modema Records. Here on Night Studio on Public Radio 90, WNMU, I'm Hans Ahlstrom. In our next set, we'll hear a song from Renee Marie, but first, here's guitarist Jonathan Kreisberg.

wonderful singer Renee Marie and a Strange Meadowlark from her album Voice of My Beautiful Country, which is a suite of made up of six tunes on the CD. That's available from Modema Records, by the way. We also heard from guitarist Jonathan Kreisberg, and Nice Work If You Can Get It, on his album Shadowless on the New For Now label. 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The Manhattan School of Music Afro-Cuban Jazz Orchestra is next. Their CD is called Tito Puente Masterworks Live. Here's Cuban Nightmare.

Daniel Jameson, Jonas Gansamula, alto, Alex Lopez, Benjamin Britton, tenor, Michael Sherman, baritone, saxophone, and Christian Rivera on the timbales. Take a bow, gentlemen.

That's Irvin Mayfield from his 2011 Basin Street recording called A Love Letter to New Orleans, and the Branford Marsalis tune Mo' Better Blues. And we heard from the Manhattan School of Music Afro-Cuban Jazz Orchestra and Cuban Nightmare from their album Tito Puente Masterworks Live. Bobby Sanabria is the conductor of the band. 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Time for one more, this from Roger Davidson and David Fink.

Les Parapluies de Cherbourg from Roger Davidson and David Fink, playing the music of Michel Legrand. Their CD is called Umbrellas and Sunshine, available on Soundbrush Records. Wrapping up this hour of Night Studio, I'm Hans Ahlstrom. 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
6: Live from NPR News in Washington, I'm Nora Rahm. President Trump had announced this week a major breakthrough in peace negotiations between Israel and the Hamas fighters in Gaza. But it appears the two sides do not agree. NPR's Frank Langfitt reports from Tel Aviv.
7: The president said Hamas would totally disarm. They'd give up their weapons, and as that was concluding, then Israeli forces would begin to pull back from parts of Gaza, now within hours. Hamas officials told NPR Israel would have to withdraw first before it gave up any weapons. Israeli Minister of National Security Itamar Ben-Gvir called the agreement unacceptable. He said Israel must be allowed to continue to target Hamas fighters. Otherwise, Hamas could regroup, prepare to attack Israel again, as it did back in October 7th of 2023.
6: NPR's Frank Langfitt. Ukrainian authorities say Russia launched ballistic missiles and drones at Kyiv last night into this morning, killing at least 9 people and wounding more than 30 others. Moscow appears to be taking advantage of Ukraine's shortage of anti-ballistic missile defenses provided by the West. President Trump had said the U.S. would give Ukraine a license to make Patriot systems, but yesterday said he hadn't made a final decision. After Dr. Anthony Fauci's contentious Senate hearing this week, experts worry that Republicans' pursuit of the retired federal infectious disease researcher could further erode trust in public health. NPR's Ari Daniel reports.
8: Public health officials say that declining confidence in their field may make people more vulnerable to current pathogens and future pandemics, leading to more illness and injury. Dr. Georges Benjamin, who heads the American Public Health Association, says his colleagues need to be able to provide educated and evidence-based information to lawmakers.
9: We can't be tainted by a fear that if we say something, they'll do something to destroy our careers and maybe even put our lives at risk.
8: Benjamin adds that those considering a career in public health may end up having second thoughts in light of the recent attacks on Fauci and sweeping cuts to federal programs. Ari Daniel, NPR News.
6: Stocks ended higher for the week despite jitters about the Federal Reserve. NPR's Scott Horsley has more.
10: Some big tech companies reported better-than-expected financial results. Amazon shares jumped by double digits on news its cloud computer business is booming. The market value of Microsoft soared nearly $450 billion in a single day. That helped the market rebound after a sell-off earlier in the week as investors reacted to somewhat mixed messages from the Federal Reserve. The central bank has promised to get control over stubborn inflation, but policymakers voted to hold their benchmark interest rate unchanged. 3 of the 12 voting members of the rate-setting committee said they would have preferred to raise rates by a quarter point. For the week, both the Dow and the S&P 500 index rose more than 1%, while the tech-heavy NASDAQ jumped 1.6%. Scott Horsley, NPR News, Washington.
6: You're listening to NPR News in Washington. The Justice Department has moved to dismiss a criminal case against former Olympian David Hearn. He'd been charged with damaging the Lincoln Memorial reflecting pool after it undergone a $14 million renovation. Prosecutors say they learned the damage was caused by a botched installation, as well as the rush to complete the project before the Independence Day celebrations. His lawyers say the case should never have been brought. Moroccan security officials confronted crowds of migrants yesterday trying to cross the border into the Spanish territory of Ceuta. Michael McCloakley reports at least 67 people have died while trying to make the crossing.
11: Moroccan police used tear gas to push back migrants trying to make their way into Ceuta, one of two autonomous Spanish cities in northern Morocco. Several vehicles were set on fire during earlier clashes between the migrants and security personnel. Those who died include some who drowned or were killed in a stampede to cross a breakwater barrier near a border checkpoint. Meanwhile, Spanish authorities said they had stopped the rush of migrants making their way across the border, saying that most of the more than 50,000 people who had made the crossing by land and sea were heading back voluntarily. For NPR News, I'm Michael Kaluki in Nairobi.
6: In cycling, it's the first day of the Women's Tour de France. It begins with 3 days in Switzerland before crossing into France. In the U.S., today is the first day for the Women's Pro Baseball League. According to its website, the first game, Los Angeles at New York, is sold out. I'm Nora Rahm, NPR News in Washington.
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That's the wonderful Johnny Hartman, and What Is There to Say, from his Bethlehem recording called Songs from the Heart. Ralph Sharon's at the piano, Jay Cave on bass, Christy Febo on drums, and Howard McGee was the trumpeter. Here on Night Studio on Public Radio 90, by the way, that was recorded in 1956. Coming up later on in this hour, we'll hear from Charlie Shavers, John Coltrane, and Art Blakey's Jazz Messengers. Some classic jazz in this hour of Night Studio, all recorded originally on Bethlehem Records and now reissued by Avenue Jazz. Up next, we've got bassist Oscar Pettiford and his quintet. This is called Sextet.

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Duke Ellington and his orchestra with a tune simply called Blues. It's from the Bethlehem release, Duke Ellington Presents. And we heard from Oscar Pettiford and his quintet with a tune called Sextet, a tune written by Gary Mulligan. That's from the album Bass by Pettiford Burke, available through Bethlehem through Avenue Jazz. Here on Night Studio on Public Radio 90, I'm Hans Ahlstrom. We'll hear from Charlie Shavers in a moment, also John Coltrane. But first, here's Chris Connor.

John Coltrane, and If I'm Lucky, from the Bethlehem Years on Bethlehem Recordings, reissued by Avenue Jazz, recorded back in 1957. The trumpeter there, Donald Byrd. Some of the other folks on the recording, Freddie Green, Oscar Pettiford, and Philly Joe Jones. We also heard from Charlie Shavers and Moton Swing, from the complete Charlie Shavers with Maxine Sullivan, again on Bethlehem, reissued by Avenue Jazz. And we heard Try a Little Tenderness from Chris Connor. Her album Sings Lullaby of Birdland. This is Night Studio on Public Radio 90. I'm Hans Ahlstrom. Charles Mingus is up next.

Art Blakey's Jazz Messengers from 1957, shortly after Horace Silver, one of the co-founders of the Jazz Messengers, had left the group. That's a tune called For Miners Only, and the Jazz Messengers there include Bill Hardman on trumpet, Johnny Griffin tenor sax, Junior Mance at the piano, and Spanky DeBrest on bass, along with Art Blakey on drums. We also heard from Charles Mingus and Thrice Upon a Theme, from the Jazz Experiments of Charlie Mingus on Bethlehem, reissued again by Avenue Jazz. Here on Night Studio on Public Radio 90, we've got time for one more set, and we'll be hearing from Joe Roland to close things out in a moment. But first, here's Connie Candoli.

That's Joe Roland with Anticipation from his self-entitled release on Bethlehem. And before that, Condi Candoli gave us My Old Flame from Powerhouse Trumpet. An hour of Bethlehem recordings here on Night Studio, all reissued by Avenue Jazz. I'm Hans Ahlstrom.

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1: That's Nemo right here on the Children's Hour. I'm Katie Stone, and I'm here at the Outpost Performance Space with a whole lot of great kids and on Zoom. 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
1: Well, thank you all so much for being here out there in listener land and here in the Outpost and on Zoom. Today, we are in episode 4 of our 4-part series, Communication Nation. It's a series that explores various forms of communication through media, languages, and community building. Today's episode is going to focus on team building. If you think about it, the goal of communication is always to build community around us. We are much stronger as we communicate and work together. And there are simple ways we can build trust in our communities and strengthen them by playing games. There are so many games I'm sure we all love, from team sports to board games to video games. On today's show, we're going to talk about games that require cooperation among us. That is what helps us build community and friendships. For more information on this and the entire series called Communication Nation, visit childrenshour.org. And there you're going to find not only all the parts of this series, but lots of curriculum and activities so that these shows can be used in the classroom or just to further learning wherever you are. This is Communication Nation, Episode 4. Together we can. This is Wookiefoot, right here on the Children's Hour.

0: This is Communication Nation, Episode 4, Together We Can, Part 1, The Art of Improv. When people communicate, there's a natural back and forth. You say something, then I say something, and together we make a conversation. But what if that process was a game? That's how we met Doug Montoya. He's a comedian, actor, educator, and the co-founder of the Box ABQ, a theater in Albuquerque, New Mexico. His specialty is a form of comedy called improv or improvisation.
1: It's a really fun art form that basically you're just creating a scene, spur of the moment, based on different suggestions that might happen. There are two types of improv. One of them is short form improv. That's where you play little short games. They'll get what we call a prompt or an ask, and then they'll just do a quick little set. And then there's also long form improv. That'll take just a suggestion at the beginning, and then they'll build the entire show based on that suggestion.
0: People take improv classes for all kinds of reasons: to have fun, to meet friends, to exercise their minds, and even for their careers. Thinking on your feet is an important skill in communication. It was time for us to put our thinking caps on, so we decided to warm up with a little bit of word association. So if we thought of the phrase Mickey Mouse,
1: you might say
2: Disney.
1: So if we were to go further, so she said Disney, and what does that make you think of?
2: Pixar. Inside Out.
3: Colors.
1: Then I might just immediately say red. So we went from Mickey Mouse and it got all the way back to red, but all of those words had some sort of relationship to each other. What we're doing is we're practicing the rules of improv. There are like four like really important rules. The number one rule of improv is
3: yes and.
1: That is the cliche improv rule. Basically, what that means is that when we're doing improv, we're all going to agree and we're not going to be negative. So we're always going to say yes to whatever's going on in that scene. If we were in a scene, I were to say, hey, would you look at those big, beautiful balloons in the sky? We wouldn't want to have somebody say, well, those aren't balloons. Those are UFOs, or I can't see balloons. So you want to agree to what's going on there.
0: Doug taught us another rule. Always be an expert at what you're talking about, even though you're just pretending.
1: You're not going to be like, well, I don't know how to fly a rocket ship because I've never flown a rocket ship. If they say, oh, I want to see a scene with astronauts in it. Well, I'm going to be a rocket scientist at that point, right? I'm going to flip switches. I'm going to turn dials. I'm going to say, turn on the flux capacitor because that's in every spaceship, right? And one of those things is like, being an expert, and we're all just enjoying ourselves, the audience becomes like an extension of you when you're doing improvisation. They're not rocket scientists either, but they sure are having fun watching you pretend to be a rocket scientist.
0: It was time to play our first improv game together. Listeners, you can play along with us. Our first game is called Ad Executive. In real life, ad executives help make advertisements for products on TV, radio, and the internet. Are you ready? Let's play Ad Executive.
1: Your job is going to be very enthusiastic about a product, and you are going to agree with each other. You guys are going to support everybody's idea.
0: First, the crew designed their product.
1: Let's create an oven that could cook things really fast. And then you might say, yes, and
2: it comes in many different colors.
4: Yes, and there's 7 parts of it.
2: And it prevents cheesecake cracks.
3: Those cheesecake cracks are very important to keep preventable as much as you can. You know how hard it is to cook, but with this oven, it'll be easier than ever before because
5: it can, like, not just cook things, but it can also, like you can, like, throw things into it, and it'll just, like, make it, if you hit a button, like, if you hit pancakes.

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0: 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The Children's Hour shorts have dropped. 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Welcome back to the Children's Hour. 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
1: This is Communication Nation Episode 4, Together We Can, Part 2, Staying Connected. When we communicate, conversations often have unspoken rules. We don't interrupt each other, or we make sure to listen to what the other person is saying. In improvisation, there are often firm rules. Doug taught us to always respond beginning with the words, yes and, to your partner in order to keep the game going. There are no wrong answers.
2: If I was to say candy, tell me all the types of candies that you know.
3: All of them?
2: Just go, and then I'll stop you.
3: Sweethearts, lollipops, Tootsie Rolls, Skittles, candy corn, Snickers.
2: What types of cereal? Breakfast cereal.
4: Fruity Pebbles, Cheerios, Cocoa Puffs.
2: Awesome. Okay, so vegetables.
3: Cucumbers, lettuce, okra.
5: You got it.
3: SpaghettiOs, tomatoes.
2: SpaghettiOs, my favorite vegetable. You're never wrong.
1: How come when we play games like this, it's really fun and silly, and I also feel like I get kind of a sense of knowing everybody better. Am I getting to know everybody here better?
2: I think so, because I think it opens a doorway into their psyche and what they think about and what they love and what's on their mind, right?
1: Right. Like Lucas's first cereal that you thought of was Fruity Pebbles, and that got me thinking, I love Fruity Pebbles. I wonder if I went to Lucas's house, I could find Fruity Pebbles. And then Nina, you think of SpaghettiOs as a vegetable is a really, like, I think that's pretty cool. I love SpaghettiOs.
2: Right?
3: I haven't had SpaghettiOs in 6 years.
2: But it's something in your brain that said, you know, that's a food.
5: What would you say to the people who maybe want to start and try improv but are afraid of freezing up and not being funny if they're doing it in a comedy setting?
2: Usually if you're stuck, it's because you're starting to think about things. You're starting to like allow things to kind of rattle around in your brain. And when that starts to happen, then you start trying to come up with like the right answer or the perfect solution kind of thing. And once you start thinking, then the right solution never comes. But the art of improv is to just not think, to just react honestly. And that's always going to be the best way to respond, is just reacting honestly.
1: So like here we are doing this, and because of the rules, yes and go ahead and be the expert, even though you may not know, I think we could get better and better. It's pretty fun. What do you guys think of doing it?
6: Yeah.
7: I think it is a very good way to help warm our minds up and engage with each other.
2: Going back, one of the last things that I like to emphasize as far as that very first rule of improv being positive, saying yes, and it's very liberating to be positive. Sometimes whenever you watch some really bad improv, that's when like things start getting a little negative, or there seems to be people disagreeing, or they start to have like little arguments. And that improv, you can only really just take a little bit of it. But when you practice at being positive, you recognize how that moves everything forward. Your career right now is mostly just being a son, a daughter, a child, right? And your parents might come in and be like, hey, I need you to do your chores. And then you say, I don't want to do that, right? It slows the whole scene down. But if you're positive and you say yes, and things start moving along a lot quicker. You can get back to that video game or get back to that phone call with your friend and those type of things. So I think really the application of saying yes and agreeing to what's happening around you can be pretty liberating and can be a pretty positive thing.
1: That's Doug Montoya from the Box ABQ Theater in Albuquerque, New Mexico, teaching us about how improv can help us be better friends and community members. We don't always have to say yes and to an offer or a statement in every conversation, but sometimes being willing to listen to others and meet them where they are is so important to staying connected. Speaking of staying connected, we're going to learn about some ancient indigenous games that did exactly what we've been doing with Doug Montoya. They built trust, community, and conversation, and an atmosphere of positivity. Stick with us. This is the Children's Hour.
6: We're all part of a great big

0: What's the matter with the team?
1: The team's all right.
0: What's the matter with the team?
1: The team's all right.
0: Well, who said so?
1: Everybody.
0: Well, who said so?
1: Everybody.
0: Well, who's everybody?
1: Rocky High.
0: Well, who's everybody?
1: Rocky High.
0: Rock, rock, rock, rock, Rocky High. Yay, team. What's the matter with the team?
1: The team's all right.
0: What's the matter with the team?
1: The team's all right.
0: Well, who said so?
1: Everybody.
0: Well, who said so?
1: Everybody.
0: Well, who's everybody?
1: Rocky High.
0: Well, who's everybody?
1: Rocky High.
0: Rock, rock, rock, rock, Rocky High. Yay, team!
2: That's the one and only Ella Jenkins from Songs, Rhythm, and Chants for the Dance. Jack Ingram before that from Live at Billy Bob's in Texas. And Danny Quinn brought us Teamwork. That's from a collection called Someone Else's Shoes, the Best Foot Forward Children's Music Series. 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Today is the fourth and final episode of our four-part radio series, Communication Nation. This series is exploring various forms of communication through languages, verbal abilities, media, and community building. And that's where we're at today, where we're thinking about teamwork and how we pull ourselves together to work together to make something bigger than what we could do if we were just by ourselves. This entire project comes with curriculum so that it can be used in the classroom. And this time we've made short little podcasts of each one of our interview segments so that teachers have more time to use the whole series. You can find it all at childrenshour.org. Look for Communication Nation. One of the reasons we made this series for you is because we've been noticing around us that people are really at odds with one another, and we're having a hard time listening to one another and finding our common ground. But if you look around you, that common ground is everywhere. All of us really want the same things. We want to feel happy. We want to feel accepted and loved. In our communities today, we can do a huge service to the people around us just by being kind. And being kind means that we try hard to listen to one another to find that common ground. It's there. Can you find it? I think you can.
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That's Bill Harley right here on the Children's Hour, and you're listening to Communication Nation, Episode 4, Together We Can, Part 3, Building Community Through Traditional Games. Did you know there are games that have been played by people of all ages for thousands of years? As humans, we invent games all the time, based on our beliefs and relationships, or what's lying around in the backyard. We're practicing teamwork every time we play a game with others. And when I played with my friends growing up, I think I was learning how to cooperate with other people. Some of humanity's earliest games were played with our hands. Hand games require you to work with a partner to keep the rhythm and the movements in sync. We build coordination, listening skills, and get good practice at reading nonverbal communications, too. Hand-clapping games can be traced back to Africa, and they've been a big part of Black culture in the Americas for generations, since 1619, when enslaved Africans were first brought to this continent. They show that people can seek joy and demonstrate creativity and resilience, even under oppression. Hand games continue to evolve and change throughout each generation, location, and with the influence of digital communications. Among women and young girls, they hold a special place when, historically, sports were reserved only for boys.

0: love you.
1: Let's travel to Central America, where for over 3,000 years, descendants of the Olmec, including the Maya, Nahuatl-speaking peoples, and others, played a game with a rubber ball. There are many different names and variations to this game. Picture a large stone surface where two teams are racing to pass a rubber ball through a hoop made of thick stone. The hoop is high on a wall, and the players use only their hips, elbows, and knees to move the ball around. The wall is painted with murals that reflect the history and religion of the area, and when people got together to watch the games, they shared stories of their ancestors, caught up on the latest news, and chatted about their lives. People weren't just watching a competition. They were practicing being a community. Sometimes, different groups challenged each other to the game to resolve conflicts. The players had to cooperate, strategize, and trust each other to win. Teams had to respect the rules to compete, which helped build connections between people who didn't always get along. Today, youth across Central America are bringing back the sport. Many traditional sports teach us that every single person matters in a community. High in the Andes Mountains in South America, in what are now the countries of Peru, Bolivia, and others, people of the Quechua language, descendants of the Inca Empire, continue a thousands-year-old tradition where athletes can serve an important role in their communities. They are runners called chaquis, which translates roughly to the one who gives and receives. And they deliver messages across communities. Imagine a relay race where each runner passes a baton to the next, but instead of a baton, it's a message. And in this way, information can get to its destination quickly and accurately. Runners have to overcome elements such as high altitude and weather, and some can run for up to 200 miles a day. Chaquis are central in connecting communities and people to allow for communication across long distances. We see similar traditions in indigenous communities across the Americas. The Children's Hour is based in the United States, and that's within North America. Here we play lots of games that started in other parts of the world and that were brought here through immigration. There's the Italian game of bocce, where players throw balls toward a smaller target called the pallino. Players often work in teams, discussing tactics and encouraging each other. Bocce teaches us how fun it is to work together and to support each other. There's also cup and ball games, and some in Latin America call it bolero. In Japan, there's a version called kendama, traditionally made of local materials, including wood. The goal is to catch or land the ball into a cup. And while it might seem like a solo game, it brings people together in play. And it shows us that practicing and improving skills together can create a strong sense of community and shared achievement. Maybe you've played the game Capture the Flag. It has its roots in several cultures, and variations of it have become popular worldwide. Players work together to protect their own flag while trying to capture the opponent's flag. Capture the Flag shows us the power of teamwork, and that success can be exciting and rewarding. And even when we lose, failing with grace is important. Humans have been playing games with each other for thousands of years. And isn't it amazing how much we can learn from a simple game? And we don't just learn lessons. We get to feel a lot of emotions, too. The excitement of winning one day can be followed by a tough defeat the next. And no matter the results, we can choose to be kind to ourselves and to others. I think that's really special. So the next time you play a game with your friends, examine the traditions and stories behind it. You can embrace the teamwork and joy that come with playing together, and you should challenge yourself to create new games and traditions that will be passed down for generations yet to come. Keep playing, keep cooperating, and keep communicating. You heard a clip from Gay Adegbolola's hand-driving street rhyme in that piece, and this is Suzanne Jamieson.

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5: 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For the world, if everybody could just be kind to each other.
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3: 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Love is everything we have, and love is the only thing that makes any difference in our world.
4: Each and every one of us possesses abilities unique unto ourselves. No one of us has the right to deem our abilities superior to another's.
5: 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Take a walk with me in my world of dreams. I'll show you things you could not conceive.
6: My grandfather amazed the world by responding to violence and hatred with love and forgiveness. He taught each of us deserved to live the best life we possibly could. We all need Bapuji's lessons now, more than ever. My grandfather would be sad at the depth of anger in the world today, but he would not despair.
7: Every single soul has something beautiful to give. And the way they laugh and love, and the luminous lives they live.
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9: 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I'm Scott Simon. This hour, Tamara Keith with the Week in Politics. Then, the president's plan to sell early access to his posts on Truth Social. Is it insider trading? Also, a London pub closes and a man three doors down decides to keep it going. A scientist and a seven-year-old go birding in Philadelphia.
10: That's a coot.
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10: Yeah, it's not a duck, but it swims. I'll show you the picture.
9: Can their walk give the boy a sense of direction to pursue his dream? And Paul Yoon's new novel, Etna, brings war to life through the eyes of a dog. 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
12: Live from NPR News in Washington, I'm Nora Rahm. Russian missiles hammered several parts of Ukraine's capital, Kyiv, in a deadly strike before dawn today. Officials say at least 9 civilians were killed and more than 30 injured. As NPR's Greg Myrie reports, the attack comes as President Trump appeared to walk back an offer to help Ukraine with its air defenses.
13: Russian ballistic missiles struck 5 separate parts of Kyiv as explosions rang out through the night. The attack set off multiple fires and emergency teams rescued dozens of residents from burning and damaged apartment buildings. Russia has stepped up its airstrikes in recent months to exploit Ukrainian shortages of air defenses against ballistic missiles. Ukraine's president, Volodymyr Zelensky, met President Trump on Tuesday and said the U.S. was giving Ukraine a license to make its own Patriot air defense missiles. But Trump said Friday, quote, "We're talking about it, but it's a hard thing to give away that kind of technology." Greg Myrie, NPR News, Kyiv.
12: Ukrainian President Zelensky said today his forces sank a Russian container ship in the Black Sea and struck three Russian oil refineries. A new report from the Commerce Department says the U.S. gross domestic product grew at an annual pace of 1.5% during the spring quarter, slower growth than the economy saw last year. NPR's Scott Horsley reports inflation is hindering economic growth.
11: If consumers have to pay more for every gallon of gas, that leaves less money in their pockets to spend on everything else. And that's especially true for lower-income households. The war with Iran has caused higher inflation on average, and people's wages are not keeping up with those higher prices. So far, that has not forced most people to cut back on spending, but it has pushed them to dip into savings or put more of their spending on the credit card.
12: NPR's Scott Horsley. Leaders in some states that rely on Colorado River water are decrying a new federal plan that calls for cuts to their usage. The Mountain West News Bureau's Yvette Fernandez reports the river is facing long-term drought.
14: Cuts are proposed for lower basin states, California, Nevada, and Arizona, where Governor Katie Hobbs called the proposed plan draconian. Nevada Governor Joe Lombardo called it unrealistic. John Ensminger, general manager of the Southern Nevada Water Authority, says the cuts could hurt the state's economy and environment.
15: Nevada gets 1.8% of the water on the Colorado River, and yet they're showing hundreds of thousands, potentially acre feet of reductions.
14: Upper Basin states Colorado, New Mexico, Utah, and Wyoming would make voluntary cuts under the plan. Those states said in a statement they are committed to, quote, continued good faith discussions with our counterparts. For NPR News, I'm Yvette Fernandez in Las Vegas.
12: This is NPR News in Washington. About 200 people in Nebraska are to lose their Medicaid coverage today, according to the health policy news outlet Trade-Offs. They're the first affected by new work requirements signed into law by President Trump in his budget legislation. All states will have to comply with the new rules in January. Nebraska decided to comply now. The European Union is beefing up its regulation of artificial intelligence. Terry Schultz reports that enforcement of new AI legislation begins tomorrow.
16: Under the new rules, all AI companies operating in the 27-member EU will have to, for example, clearly label AI-generated text, images, and videos. This applies to new AI companies starting Sunday and existing companies within 4 months. The European Commission has set up an enforcement team of more than 36 people to help the EU executive track the use of AI models, order corrective measures for violations, and impose fines or block access to the European market if they're not addressed. The rules only apply to content made for professional purposes and exclude art. The EU says the goal is to ensure Europeans can trust AI while encouraging innovation. For NPR News, I'm Terry Schultz in Brussels.
12: The search continues for at least 6 climbers missing on Pakistan's Broad Peak. 4 bodies have been found. The team lost contact with its base camp Thursday after an avalanche. The expedition included well-known mountaineer Nirmal Purja, who had climbed the world's 14th highest peak in 2019, a feat chronicled in Netflix documentary 14 Peaks, Nothing is Impossible. I'm Nora Rahm, NPR News.
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0: This is Weekend Edition from NPR News. I'm Scott Simon. Thank you for being with us. One nomination is in question. Another is the question at the moment. President Trump says he may pull his nomination of Todd Blanche to be U.S. Attorney General. And on Tuesday, Michigan Democrats will decide on their nominated campaign for U.S. Senator. It's another face-off between progressives and the party establishment. NPR senior political correspondent Tamara Keith joins us. Tam, thanks so much for being with us.
1: So great to be with you, Scott.
0: Let's begin with the Blanche nomination. What's the holdup?
1: You know, it all comes down to a settlement in a lawsuit that President Trump had filed against the IRS. As acting attorney general, Todd Blanche settled that suit by creating a $1.8 billion fund paid for by taxpayers to compensate people who feel they were victims of government weaponization during the Biden administration. So, in other words, very likely the president's allies and possibly even people who were convicted of attacking the police on January 6, 2021. So when this was first announced, the political blowback was immediate, including from Republicans. And ultimately, Blanche committed to kill the fund. Now, two Republican senators, Tom Tillis and John Cornyn, are saying they won't vote Blanche's nomination out of committee until they get a commitment in writing that the fund is actually dead. And this is not a particularly high bar, put in writing what you've said under oath, but it has turned into a major roadblock, at least in part because the president really stands by the need for the fund.
0: And where does that leave the Blanche nomination?
1: In limbo. But he can continue to serve as acting AG nearly indefinitely, depending on how you interpret the law. And Trump has said he may just wait out the two senators. Tillis didn't run for re-election, and Trump oversaw Cornyn's primary defeat. So both men have been more willing than other senators to put their necks out on this because they don't have to face voters again, and therefore the president's wrath has less power over them.
0: And it is Todd Blanche's Justice Department, as acting attorney general, that alleged vandalism of the Lincoln Memorial reflecting pool. There was news about that last night.
1: Yeah, in a court filing last night, the U.S. Attorney for D.C. dropped charges against former Olympian David Hearn, who had been charged with destruction of property. President Trump had claimed on nearly 20 different occasions that vandals were to blame for the problems with the reflecting pool. He claimed with vivid detail that there was a gash cut in the waterproof coating, and it was 250 feet long. 350 feet long, 300 yards long. The length of it kept changing. The Interior Secretary backed him up. Arrests were made, all for the government to then admit in last night's filing that it was, quote, the result of flawed installation by the contractor, Atlantic Industrial Coatings, and the rush to complete the project prior to events associated with the America 250 celebration in the week surrounding Independence Day 2026.
0: Let's wind up with Michigan, where the race for the Democratic nomination to be the candidate for U.S. Senate. Why is this one particularly telling?
1: You know, this year, far-left challengers have ridden a wave of voter anger and anti-incumbent sentiment to notch upset wins against Democratic incumbents in deep blue districts from New York to Colorado. Tuesday's primary is a test of whether that brand of progressive politics can work in a swing state, in a high-stakes race. Abdul El-Sayed is up against four-term Congresswoman Haley Stevens for an open Senate seat. One progressive leader I spoke to this week said if El-Sayed can win in Michigan, first in the primary and then in the general election in this key swing state, then there will be a stronger case for Democrats to nominate a bold economic populist outsider in the race for president in 2028. But other Democrats I spoke to are nervous about taking a risk on a candidate who in the past has taken some pretty far left positions on things like defunding the police and abolishing ICE. They're worried that in the general election, Republicans will be able to paint him as too extreme for Michigan. So we're watching closely.
0: Well, NPR's Tamara Keith, always wonderful to have you on, and particularly in this slot this morning. Thanks so much.
1: Great to chat with you.
0: President Trump's social media platform, Truth Social, has begun to sell a controversial new service today. For a fee of up to $100,000 a month, Truth Social is offering early access to posts from prominent users, including the president, who uses his posts to make announcements about the economy and global affairs. NPR correspondent Bobby Allen joins us. Bobby, thanks so much for being with us.
2: Hey, Scott.
0: First, give us just some of the details about what the service is.
2: Sure. Trump Media and Technology Group, which owns Truth Social, is calling this Truth API, and it's being offered to banks and other institutional investors as a way to get a jump on what Trump and others post on Truth Social. Now, Trump's announcements about government policy, conflicts in the Middle East, and other developments can send company share prices up or down. So, you know, getting Trump's post even a few moments faster could make a difference with stock trading. And I got to say, Scott, this is just a very unusual product for a president to be selling his social media posts. And it's led to a fair amount of concern in Washington and on Wall Street.
0: What are those concerns?
2: Yeah, I talked to lawyers who formerly worked at the Securities and Exchange Commission, and they said this service looks like it violates insider trading laws against misusing public information to give certain investors an upper hand. Say, the president posts about the Strait of Hormuz, and a trader uses that to make money on oil futures. Democrats, too, have taken notice. They've been criticizing this. Senators Elizabeth Warren and Adam Schiff wrote a letter to the SEC demanding an investigation.
0: Are Wall Street traders biting?
2: You know, this service is being pitched to big banks and institutions. We're talking about a price tag of over $1 million a year. This isn't cheap. I reached out to a dozen brokers, hedge fund managers, and other investors, and nearly all of them declined to be interviewed. But one high-profile Wall Street executive did talk to me on the condition that he not be named, since this person feared retaliation from the Trump administration. And this person called the service, quote, insane, and said there's no way, quote, myself and 200 of my friends in finance will get anywhere near this service, since in another administration, it would be viewed as criminal.
0: How does Trump's media company respond to these criticisms?
2: Yeah, a spokeswoman for Trump's media company said Truth API gives customers faster access to public information and said that critics, including law professors and Democrats, have invented new theories of insider trading to attack the president.
0: Bobby, how does this Truth Social service fit into the larger picture of how the president's been able to profit during his time in office?
2: Yeah, you know, recent government disclosures show how Trump earned more than $2 billion last year, mostly from cryptocurrency ventures. And according to legal scholars and historians, that scale of profit while being in the White House is record-breaking. And he has been sharply criticized for, whether it's his Trump meme coin or visits to Mar-a-Lago and his golf courses or this latest Truth Social offering, the president is just finding new and unusual ways of growing his family's wealth while governing the country. Now, in response, a spokeswoman for Trump's media company said, quote, certain politicians accuse us of anti-free market behavior while pressuring businesses into boycotting a product, all in a coordinated effort to harm a publicly traded company. So, Scott, for now, all this pushback isn't keeping the Trump Media and Technology Group from shopping around its latest service.
0: NPR correspondent Bobby Allen, thanks so much.
2: Thanks, Scott.
0: Margot Howard was the person you'd hope to be seated next to at a dinner party to hear her purr anecdotes and observations about all the other guests. When it was reported this week that Margot had died at the age of 86, a lot of coverage was understandably about the year she wrote the Dear Prudence advice column for Slate and then another called Dear Margot. Advice was her family business. After all, Margot's mother, Epi Lederer, spent nearly 50 years writing the widely syndicated column Dear Ann Landers. I met Margot when I was a young Chicago reporter, and she was a glamorous Chicago columnist. There's a famous story about a party of Chicago journos who repaired back to Margot's place one snowy night, where she invited them to plop their snow-crusted coats in her bedroom while she heated up some cocoa, I'm sure. A guest who apparently did not know her family background pranced out howling, Margot, Margot, how delicious, you have a picture of Ann Landers in your bedroom. Margot later wrote a hilarious memoir, Eat, Drink, and Remarry, about her four marriages, including to a Hollywood actor and a Boston cardiologist, all of whom she wrote about with affection and respect. What good is experience, she once told me, if you can't learn from it. I'd hear from Margot every few weeks, usually right after our show. She'd share some pearl of gossip or tell how Herschel, her dog, loved one of our stories. One week she listened and wrote, I heard your Minnesota farmers and Seder in Nepal. Lots of ways to live your life, no? The details of those stories have left me, but Margot's sage observation hasn't. A lot of ways to live your life, yes. She'd also drop a line now and then, just ask about my family. How are the beauties? Once Margot sent me a check to pass along to someone we'd interviewed who had been burned out of their home. She wrote, "I don't think they need more kind words as much as this." The night white smoke rose from the Sistine Chapel to herald Pope Leo's election, Margot exclaimed, "Mon Dieu, the Pope has a Chicago accent." Our birthdays were within a day of each other. My next one, while blessed, will seem a little lonelier. Without Margot Howard around to bid me,

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4: I'm Nora Rahm with these headlines. Ukrainian authorities say Russia launched ballistic missiles and drones at Kyiv last night into this morning, killing at least 9 people. This is the second major attack on Ukraine this week. Spanish authorities say most of the tens of thousands of migrants who crossed the Moroccan border into the Spanish territory of Ceuta Thursday have now returned to their country. At least 67 people died in the attempt. And the Justice Department has moved to dismiss a criminal case against former Olympian David Hearn. He was charged with damaging the Lincoln Memorial reflecting pool. Prosecutors say the damage was caused by a botched installation. I'm Nora Rahm, NPR News in Washington.

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1: This is Weekend Edition from NPR News. I'm Scott Simon. Children who cross the border alone are required by law to receive legal representation. But for the first time in more than 20 years, the federal government is not renewing its contract with the legal nonprofit groups providing those lawyers. And thousands of children could get deported soon by themselves. NPR investigative reporter Kiara Eisner joins us in our studios. Kiara, thanks so much for being with us.
2: Thank you.
1: Help us get hold of the size of this problem. How many children are affected?
2: The legal nonprofits who represent these kids estimate that more than 26,000 kids could lose representation. The U.S. decided decades ago that those children deserved protection here in the U.S. by law, because children who cross the border alone are vulnerable to abuse and trafficking. The government has since paid a network of almost 100 legal organizations to provide kids with that legal help. But the Trump administration stopped making payments to those legal organizations, and they're now owed more than $65 million in total. And the contract with those providers did expire yesterday and hasn't been renewed.
1: And Carol, why did the government stop paying these groups?
2: Well, to answer that, we need to talk about the Office of Refugee Resettlement, or ORR. That's the agency responsible for housing those unaccompanied children. ORR started asking the lawyers for confidential information about the kids last year. That's never happened before, their lawyers say. And the lawyers didn't share that data. They say they're legally prohibited from providing that sort of information to anyone because it violates a longstanding legal and ethical rule called attorney-client privilege. That means attorneys can't share details about their clients. The lawyers are now facing the fact that they may have to wind down the services they've been providing to the kids they represent, and some have already started to do that.
1: And what happens to these children if lawyers can't represent them?
2: Lawyers aren't exactly sure, because this has never happened before, but I spoke with a lawyer, Alexa Sandukas,

0: who works for the Galveston Houston Immigrant Representation Project, or GURP. She said children would have to represent themselves in court. But many of these kids can't speak fluent English, and some of them are too young to have learned how to talk at all. Sanduka said that would probably end up with more than 99% of them getting deported. Here's Sandukas now.
1: And they've come to the United States seeking safety and protection. And what this administration is asking us to do now is to turn our backs on them completely. And they will undoubtedly be sent to harmful, dangerous situations. And I worry some will be killed if they lose their lawyers.
0: The U.S. would be returning young children to places where they may not have any guardians and sending them back alone. We should also note that we reached out to ORR and the White House with questions about this and didn't hear back. The ORR did tell the Washington Post in a statement that the agency remains fully compliant with its legal and regulatory obligations.
2: Kara, does this not violate the law that requires representation for children?
0: The lawyers definitely think it does violate the Traffic Victims Protection Reauthorization Act that requires children in the U.S. who cross the border alone to receive protection from the U.S. government. A group of those legal nonprofits sued ORR last year and asked a judge to force the government to pay them for what's owed and continue paying them for more services. On Wednesday, the government informed the network that they were considering a new contract, potentially with different providers. But as of today, no contract is in place. And as soon as Monday, kids could still have to start appearing in court alone.
2: NPR investigative reporter Kiara Eisner. Kiara, thanks so much for being with us.
0: Thank you, Scott.
2: Health Secretary Robert F. Kennedy Jr. has long questioned the value of mRNA, the technology that created the COVID vaccine with unprecedented speed. This coming week, Kennedy's Food and Drug Administration is expected to make a critical decision on a new kind of mRNA flu shot. And here's NPR's pharmaceuticals correspondent Sidney Lupkin on what this moment could mean for the future of mRNA research.
3: Stephen Hoge, the president of Moderna, was at a manufacturing site in February when the company's head of regulatory affairs, Charbel Haber, approached him. Hoge knew something was wrong almost immediately.
4: Charbel came up to me and just had a very nervous look on his face.
3: Moderna had just gotten a letter from the Food and Drug Administration. Hoge rushed with Haber to huddle with a few others in a nearby conference room.
4: That's where pop it up on a screen and it hits you right in the face.
3: The FDA said it would not review Moderna's application for its mRNA flu shot, effectively rejecting it. It was a shock.
4: We had talked to the FDA at every step along the way, including prior to filing, and they had said, you can go forward and submit and we'll conduct the review.
3: Moderna went public with what happened and shook the pharmaceutical industry. There was an outcry over the FDA's backtracking. A little over a week later, the agency reconsidered and agreed to review the vaccine after Moderna promised to add a confirmatory study if the vaccine makes it to market. The agency has until August 5th to make a decision. But the FDA flip-flop had a chilling effect. Rena Conti, a health economist at Boston University, says the industry and its investors will be watching closely. The U.S. market is the most lucrative, and they depend on the FDA to be consistent and fair.
5: They don't want to spend money if they don't think there's going to be a way to actually make money on the other end.
3: What's more, the Department of Health and Human Services canceled almost $500 million in mRNA vaccine research funding last summer. As for HHS, it says it's advancing the president's commitment to strengthen public health through gold standard science, and the FDA will continue doing that while supporting innovation. But Hoge says Moderna is holding off on some planned mRNA research until the company knows how things will shake out. Jeff Koller is a professor at Johns Hopkins University who has studied mRNA technology for decades. He says in the world of mRNA, Moderna is a big company, and most of the rest are tiny biotechs with 20 or 30 employees.
6: When you see the FDA rejecting a product that comes from Moderna, well, why is it that my little company would be able to push through? I mean, what do I have that's the differentiator?
3: Caller says the FDA's actions, combined with HHS funding cuts, spooked the venture capital firms that backed many of the smaller mRNA biotechs. That matters to people like 69-year-old Yanush Rosh, a retired computer scientist who lives in London. When his doctors found inoperable stage 3 lung cancer 2 years ago, it was a surprise. He's a runner and sailor and had no symptoms, but the tumor was the size of a golf ball.
7: It was discovered by a coincidence.
3: Rosh got into a clinical trial that made him the first person in the UK to receive an experimental mRNA vaccine for non-small cell lung cancer. The vaccine is being developed by BioNTech, Pfizer's partner in the first vaccine against COVID-19.
7: I decided to participate because I saw that was a big chance for me. And also, as a scientist, I wanted to participate in such a program to give other patients a hope.
3: After a year of treatment with the mRNA cancer vaccine.
7: And now the cancer is gone.
3: But he's watched as the Trump administration and Health Secretary Robert F. Kennedy Jr. have taken aim at mRNA vaccines. Rosh is a U.S. citizen, so he says he wrote Kennedy a letter.
7: I told him my story, and this is a new hope for people, for millions of people. And they cut off this hope.
3: He says Kennedy never wrote back. Sydney Lupkin, NPR News.
2: When Peter Scott bought a house in a leafy suburb of London, part of the appeal was the local pub, just 3 doors down the street. But a few months after Peter moved in, the Lion pub went out of business. Peter then had a mad idea. I mean, he's British, after all. Why not buy the pub? So, Peter Scott clubbed together with other members of the community, and late last year, the Lion reopened its doors for business. Peter Scott joins us now from Teddington, London. Thanks so much for being with us.
8: Thank you, Scott. It's a pleasure to be here.
2: Why buy the pub instead of just going to another one?
8: Well, I think it's very close, and I am all for convenience. But also, I think pubs are important. And if you live in a community, especially as I do on a quite a close-knit community, you want a place to meet, to socialise with your neighbours, to do all those neighbourly things that one would wish to do. And it's easier to do that in close proximity. It's also an extremely nice building, which I wouldn't have wished to have been developed into apartments, which was probably the alternative.
2: Help us understand what role the pub plays in British life.
8: Well, so traditionally it plays a role around alcohol and food and company and evening entertainment and so on and so forth. But increasingly, as other kind of third spaces, if you like, i.e. not work and not home, have been closed across the UK, it's become a hub for the whole community, not just those who want a pint of beer or an evening meal. And so now it plays all kinds of different roles. But the primary one is that ability to bring the community together. You can walk into a pub, especially a pub like ours, and you'll be confident that you'll know someone there. And if you don't know someone there, you'll know the barman and you'll feel like you know someone there. And that's a pretty special thing and increasingly rare as time goes on in this country, at least.
2: Yeah. I understand this isn't your full-time job, right?
8: Certainly not, no. And indeed, I have a full-time job running another company. We have a management team in place in the pub who are primarily responsible for the day-to-day running of the business.
2: What are the challenges of running a pub?
8: There are several. Primarily, it's a tough environment for hospitality, I think across the world probably, but certainly in the UK, pressures on costs. And as costs go up, you, of course, can't and wouldn't wish to pass all of those costs on to your customers because they'll cease to be your customers. So you're constantly squeezed in a financial sense. Other challenges include, certainly to those of us who are new to the business, understanding how hospitality works, frankly, and understanding how the people in it are motivated and what kinds of people work in the industry. So challenges around finding and retaining really strong staff. And then myriad challenges around suppliers and food and all kinds of things. So it's been a learning curve, that's for sure.
2: A lot of pubs have been closing in the UK, haven't they?
8: They absolutely have, yeah. And I think that's partly because of the pressures on costs that I was referring to earlier, taxes, etc., but also because the old model, which relied essentially on a pub co leasing the property downwards to a tenant, doesn't work so well when people are not constantly going to the pub, drinking alcohol, etc., where pubs have to adapt into other spaces. I think that's proven a real challenge. And those pub co's who tend to be the landlords of the tenants who then operate haven't always been as supportive as they could have been of the tenants that serve them.
2: Do you have a pub quiz at the Lion?
8: We certainly do, every Tuesday. If you're in the area, please do come on down. We're not far from Richmond. If you're visiting Ted Lasso's shoot or Hampton Court, we're just down the road.
2: My favorite fictional team.
8: Yeah.
2: But you would be my favorite real pub. Question that might strike you as somewhat out of line. There's a man named BJ Lederman who does our theme music. Does he ever come in for a pint?
8: He may, but I don't know him personally.
2: Okay, just thought I'd ask. If we were buying around for you, what would you have?
8: I would probably have a craft lager, I think, or potentially, certainly in the wintertime, I'd have a stout, possibly a Guinness. Ah.
2: Well, cheers.
8: Thank you very much. Cheers to you.
2: Peter Scott, one of the owners of The Lion Pub in Teddington, London. Thanks so much for being with us.
8: Thank you very much.
2: Ladies, babies, get your tasting spoons ready. Frozen yogurt's making a comeback again. It was once popular for what was missing.
9: Froyo was low fat or fat free. Froyo was low calorie.
2: This time around,
9: Froyo has a lot of protein, probiotics, and even prebiotics in all kinds of live cultures.
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0: And you're listening to Weekend Edition from NPR News. Voters in Missouri facing a ballot question backed by the state's Republican-led legislature. It would make it harder for those very voters to change the state's constitution in the future. St. Louis Public Radio's Jason Rosenbaum reports from one of several states with proposals to raise the bar for the public to make laws.
1: Republicans hold all the top offices in Missouri and control the legislature. They've banned abortion and are conservative with benefits. But Missouri voters have gone to the ballot box to pass constitutional amendments that overturn that abortion ban. They've also voted to expand Medicaid and legalize marijuana. So now the legislature has put a question on the ballot aimed at making it harder to pass amendments. Republicans who back the proposal, like Southeast Missouri resident Barry Bean, say the state constitution is too unwieldy and that things like gambling and marijuana regulations should be passed through the legislative process.
2: I don't think that the average voter really appreciates just how much even a very few people can accomplish if they'll put the time in and work with their legislators, work with the legislative process, and have a little patience.
1: But the proposal, called Amendment 4, is drawing sharp opposition from voters who see the legislature as unresponsive.
3: When democracy is under attack, what do we do?
4: Stand up like that!
3: I said, what do we do?
4: Stand up like that!
1: At a rally against the proposal in suburban St. Louis, Cindy Austin decried Amendment 4 as an affront to direct democracy.
5: We've got politicians who don't like when the people speak about what they want to be law. And so they're trying to take that away from us.
1: Currently in Missouri, a majority vote statewide can amend the Constitution. Under Amendment 4, that would still be the rule for questions put on the ballot by the legislature. But initiatives started by the public would need a majority vote in each of the state's 8 congressional districts. It gives any district a kind of veto power. About half the states don't allow voter initiatives. But among those that do, Missouri isn't the only place looking at making them harder to pass. North Dakota and South Dakota will decide in the fall on amendments requiring 60% of the vote to pass, while California and Utah could also raise the bar for voters to approve certain taxes. Nicole Fisher of Ballotpedia, which tracks statewide initiatives, says Missouri's proposal requiring passage in all of the state's congressional districts would be one of the toughest thresholds.
6: So you have 8 congressional districts. 2 of them went for Democratic votes, 6 more Republican votes. So those would be a lot more difficult to pass.
1: None of the big recent amendments approved by voters would have passed under the higher threshold. Even Amendment 4 proponents like Wayne County resident Vinny Club concede the plan is getting a rougher than expected reception.
7: I think there's just a lot of anger and mistrust in the government, so that's spreading through everything.
1: There's another issue here. The legislature has tried to nullify some voter amendments in the past. Voters are proposing a ballot question in the fall to take that power away from lawmakers. For NPR News, I'm Jason Rosenbaum in St. Louis.

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1: Marine biologist Edie Witter dives deep into the ocean. And on one trip, her submersible started to fill with water.
2: The water would keep coming in and I'd drown. Or it would actually sink below the crush depth and the sub would implode.
1: What happened next on All Things Considered.

I'm Nora Rahm with these headlines. The Justice Department now says the damage done to the Lincoln Memorial reflecting pool was caused by poor installation and workers rushing to complete the project in time for Independence Day 12 celebrations. It's dropping charges against former Olympian David Hurd. Russia launched another major missile and drone attack against the Ukrainian capital Kyiv last night. Ukrainian officials say at least 9 people were killed. And after widespread condemnation, FIFA president Gianni Infantino is abandoning a plan to sell World Cup profits to private investors, including the family of President Trump's son-in-law, Jared Kushner. I'm Nora Rahm, NPR News in Washington.

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1: This is Weekend Edition from NPR News. I'm Scott Simon. Half a million mosquitoes are going to be set free in the Washington, D.C. area this summer. But these are the kind of mosquitoes you just might want buzzing around. They're male mosquitoes, infected with a bacteria that prevents eggs from hatching. Large releases of these mosquitoes in parts of Singapore have brought populations down by 90%. Stephen Dobson is an entomologist at the University of Kentucky and the CEO of Mosquito Mate, a lab that creates them. And he joins us now from that lab in Lexington, Kentucky. Thanks so much for being with us.
2: Thank you. Great to be here.
1: So what do? You just tell these mosquitoes go at each other?
2: Millions of years has taught them exactly what to do.
1: And what happens?
2: The males fly around. They don't drink blood. It's just the females that drink blood. They use the protein from blood to make eggs. Males don't make eggs. They do a little pollination along with finding females. They mate with them, and then those females become sterile.
1: How did you develop these mosquitoes?
2: Well, they were developed back around 2005. This was at the University of Kentucky in my laboratory. And basically, this is a naturally occurring bacterium named Wolbachia. We moved it from one mosquito by using small needles. We pulled the egg yolk out of one mosquito egg and injected it into another.
1: Forgive me, I have to stop you there because you say that as it's the most natural thing in the world. Like, how big are the needles or how small are they?
2: Microscopic. It would be hard enough to do it with a chicken egg, but yeah, imagine doing this with an egg that you have to have under 40x magnification.
1: My memory of Kentucky is that it's a mosquito haven. I just wonder if they ever buzz close to you and somebody says, stay away from that guy.
2: Yes, we do have these mosquitoes. They're very common. They're the ones that kind of buzz around your ankles. They're black and white striped. In Kentucky and D.C., where you're located, these are invasive species. The tiger mosquito is the one that's the biggest problem. It was not in the United States prior to 1985. And so that's a question that we commonly get. By removing these mosquitoes, are we somehow negatively affecting the ecosystem? And the answer is we're actually taking it back to a more natural state prior to the introduction of these mosquitoes.
1: Who buys these mosquitoes?
2: We are currently providing mosquitoes to private pest control operators. So these are people who would come to your backyard in the D.C. area. And then we're also providing mosquitoes to abatement districts. These are municipal districts in Florida and California where tax dollars are paying for mosquito control.
1: And what are the benefits of this approach?
2: One nice thing is that this is a species-specific approach. So instead of a broad-spectrum chemical that can affect bees or butterflies or beneficial insects, these males, they're only looking for females of the same species. Another advantage is there's no known resistance. Currently, we've been forced to reuse the same chemicals for decades. As a result of that, many of these mosquito populations have developed resistance against these chemicals.
1: How long does it take to get results?
2: We're basically impacting the next generation. You would not see a reduction in your yard for several weeks. When those eggs fail to hatch, your population is going to go down.
1: Professor Stephen Dobson, who's an entomologist at the University of Kentucky and CEO of Mosquito Mate, thanks very much for being with us.
2: Thank you. It was a pleasure.
1: What do you want to be when you grow up? Children get asked this all the time. Even if they have a passion for something, it's hard for them to know what that dream job would be like, and all too often don't have an adult who can show them. NPR's Janet Wu Zhongli set out to change that by introducing a 7-year-old in Philadelphia to a working professional.
3: Binoculars, deep lorry.
4: Meet Caleb Townsend.
3: Okie dokie. All suited up.
4: in his bright blue waterproof jacket, holding in his small hands a pair of binoculars that hang around his neck. Because today, he's going on a bird walk.
3: It looks like it stopped raining, so outside.
4: Caleb loves nature, and he wants to be a conservation scientist. His latest obsession?
3: Well, I just really got interested in birds because I thought they were really cool, and I wanted to study all types of animals.
4: I was moved by his curiosity, and it made me wonder what would it take for him to hold on to his dream, which led us to the Audubon Discovery Center in Philadelphia.
5: Oh, look, here comes a ringneck duck right there. You see him?
3: I see him.
5: Cool.
3: His wings are like brrrr.
4: That other voice you hear is Keith Russell. He's a conservation scientist at Audubon.
6: We're here basically to protect birds.
4: He says every so often he sees kids like Caleb lose interest in nature from getting teased or made fun of by their friends.
6: When you're growing up, there's a lot of pressure to fit in.
4: He says he understands those hurdles. Russell, too, was once in Caleb's shoes, a young bird lover in Philadelphia who could have used a mentor.
6: There's expectations that Black folks do this and Black folks don't do that. And that's been a real barrier for Black folks to get into birding. So it's really important to have support and to, you know, be with people that understand your interests.
4: So I asked Keith Russell if he could be that person for Caleb. And one Monday morning in early spring, he invited Caleb and his mom on his bird walk.
7: Well, you're going to go walking along with Keith now.
4: Down the Discovery Center's nature trail, a patch of green at the heart of the city.
3: How did you get so passionate and just fall in love with birds?
6: I got interested in birds when I was in the first grade. My parents got me some binoculars. They also got me a bird book. And they also found someone that lived in our neighborhood that knew about birds. That person took me out on bird walks and helped me to learn more about birds.
3: Okay. What do you love most about your job?
6: Well, I think the thing that I love most is just being able to share my love of birds with other people and help them with their interest in birds, too.
3: Keep walking.
4: With his bird book and binoculars tucked into his jacket, Russell takes Caleb down the muddy trail.
5: Come over here a little bit.
4: Lined by tall trees that wrap around the water.
3: It's a sycamore, my favorite tree.
4: He explains to Caleb that Philadelphia is part of a major migratory path for ducks and other water birds that arrive every spring.
5: That's a coot.
3: A coot?
5: Yeah, it's not a duck, but it swims. I'll show you the picture.
4: Russell flips through his bird book and points to Caleb.
5: It's black and it has a white bill. And there it is, swimming in the water.
3: Wow.
4: As they hike in the rain, Russell teaches Caleb that if you want to be a conservation scientist and study birds, you have to be patient.
5: You hear that bird going, tick, tick.
3: Yeah, I hear it. You have really good hearing.
5: Well, it's important to know the sounds that the birds make because so often you hear birds, but you never see them.
4: To get a closer look, Russell tells Caleb that he goes on walks like this every season to survey local and migratory birds. His goal is to protect more than 1 billion birds that die each year from flying into windows.
6: So we here at the Discovery Center have a lot of ropes in front of the windows, and we have dots on the windows.
3: You know, I did put stickers up on my window from keeping the night birds and the day birds from flying into the windows.
6: Oh, that's very clever. Thank you for doing that. I'm sure the birds are happy, too, that they're not going to fly into your windows.
4: Caleb learned a lot from the bird walk. He tells Russell that he wants to follow in his footsteps, go to school for biology, and someday work in conservation science.
5: I must say he knows a lot for a 7. He's doing well in terms of his knowledge, that's for sure.
4: It's starting to rain harder, and Caleb is having a hard time seeing through his binoculars.
3: Ah, I think I need a wipe again.
4: Yeah. Russell wipes Caleb's lenses.
5: Here's what I do.
4: And shares one trick of the trade.
5: When I'm not looking at something, I just put them in here and hold them there.
4: On our walk back, Caleb, on his own, tucks his binoculars into his jacket.
3: Yay!
4: A trick he just learned from his new mentor.
3: Hello, we're back.
4: Janet Ujung Lee, NPR News, Philadelphia.
1: Paul Yoon's new novel is a kind of contemporary odyssey, except The central character is a dog that becomes part of a war in an unnamed country. He sniffs out bombs to save lives. He sinks his teeth into enemies, makes alliances, loses friends, and goes on. And he is the narrator of his own story. Etna is the name of the dog and the new novel by Paul Yoon. He's a 2021 Guggenheim Fellow and the author of 6 books of fiction and joins us from Hudson, New York. Thanks so much for being with us.
8: Thanks, Scott. It's such a pleasure to be here. I'm so happy to be with you.
1: We're happy to have you. How does Etna get recruited, if that's quite the word?
8: Yeah, no, I think that is the word. He's a little pup in a fictional country on the coast. He's on a farm. He's living happily on a farm with other animals and other dogs and his mom and his siblings. And one day he sort of senses a change in the air, so to speak. And a mysterious woman comes to the farm and says that she's looking for dogs to join her and her army for a coming war. And before he knows it, he's lifted up and hurried into her truck, and he's gone. And so it happens pretty fast.
1: She tells Etna, you're going to work hard and save a lot of lives. I found myself very touched by that.
8: Yeah, absolutely. And you know, he's so young, and he's really disoriented at this point, and he's never been in a car before, and so he doesn't know what's going on. And I think there's a future laid out for him in that moment when she says that. But, you know, for him at that moment, it's hard for him to process it because he's so scared and alone. And I think missing his mother and his siblings on the farm.
1: He forms a particular relationship, too, with Jason, his human comrade.
8: Yes, his handler. Yes, exactly.
1: I didn't want to say handler. It sounded cold.
8: Yeah. Sure. Absolutely. Yeah.
1: They're comrades, I mean.
8: Oh, absolutely. They're comrades. I think they grow to rely on each other. They grow to protect each other and to be willing to give their lives for each other. Part of it is that when he was sort of taken away from his original family, Jason and his fellow dogs and his entire unit becomes a new family, so to speak, as the war goes on. And so he's really, really connected to Jason, who's always by his side.
1: Let me ask you to read a section, and this is tough stuff.
8: Yeah, absolutely. Here we go. We worked and fought all over the country. We walked and ran and trekked and rode in trucks and jumped through open and broken windows, and we climbed and ascended, and we lived almost every day with explosions and gunfire and houses falling and buildings falling and everywhere fire and bodies on fire, and the earth breaking and breaking deeper. And Jason and Brian and all the men we were with killed other men and sometimes animals, and I killed and the other dogs killed. We lost men, we lost dogs. We slept when and where we could, and some nights when it was safe and silent, we watched the men build their own fires on top of the earth that had already been burned by fires. And we all slept beside those new fires and woke and got up and started again.
1: What do we learn about war when we see it through the eyes of a dog?
8: Well, my hope is we sort of see in some ways its utter senselessness. And yet that ability for this dog to just keep going and to endure and to keep pushing on and to survive alongside his men. But also I think feeling feeling that they are doing their best, but they're also, you know, it's complex. They are also responsible for a lot of destruction and death. And so part of it is, I think, Etna reckoning with all this and not exactly being a hero and dealing with that throughout the novel as well.
1: What are the challenges? I wish I knew a better way to put this. What are the challenges in having a dog as your narrator?
8: Oh, I don't know where to begin. I think part of it was trying to make that leap into the voice and the mind and the point of view of a non-human perspective. And that was probably the biggest challenge. And yet I also, you know, just as the writer creating the story, it was paramount and important to me that the readers
9: sort of have a way in and are able to build this world or see this world and understand the world perhaps in ways that Aetna isn't necessarily describing or telling. And so balancing that was a huge challenge for me too.
1: Does he learn the importance of having a pack?
9: Oh, absolutely. In fact, I think his original goal is he wants to go to a physical place. He wants to go home because that's where he feels he belongs. But along the way, I think he learns that what's more important is he needs a pack and that everyone needs a pack. And he does find one through the kindness of a few humans and a few dogs. He forms a kind of new family that all help him get to where he wants to go.
1: Paul Yoon, his new novel, Aetna. Thank you so much for being with us.
9: Oh, it was such a pleasure to be here, Scott.
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0: 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I'm Scott Simon.
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0: From NPR News in Washington, D.C., this is Weekend Edition. I'm Scott Simon. This hour, the increasing role of Iranian-backed proxies in the current conflict, then a new federal plan for the Colorado River that would dramatically cut water to three states. Will the president's new tariffs stand up in court? And high surf advisories in Southern California today, where lifeguard Pono Barnes says that could mean hundreds of rescues on his beach alone.
1: Those days where you're just in the water making rescues with your buddies, and you go home absolutely exhausted, but you feel great.
0: And then Michelle Steele with sports. Is FIFA in retreat? First, we have our newscast. It's Saturday, August 1 already, 2026.
2: Live from NPR News in Washington, I'm Nora Rahm. Five states hold primary elections on Tuesday: Kansas, Michigan, Missouri, Virginia, and Washington. Nowhere is the debate over the future of the Democratic Party more intense right now than in Michigan, where early voting is underway in the primary for a critical U.S. Senate seat. The race pits a progressive insurgent against a four-term congresswoman. NPR's Sam Greenglass reports.
3: The race between former public health official Abdul El-Sayed and Representative Haley Stevens has become so fraught, in part because it's seen as a proxy for so many debates roiling the party now. Insider versus outsider, farther left versus moderate, new media versus old. Alyssa Diebold, chair of the Macomb County Democrats, says she's hearing a common theme from voters.
4: People are pissed. People are fed up. It's not working. Like, this is not working for the majority of people. Gas is expensive. Groceries are expensive. Healthcare is insane.
3: Democrats see holding on to this Michigan Senate seat as essential to retaking the chamber this fall. Whoever wins Tuesday will face Republican Mike Rogers, a former congressman. Sam Greenglass, NPR News, Farmington Hills, Michigan.
2: President Trump's social media platform, Truth Social, has now begun selling an early access version of his posts to investment banks and other institutions. As NPR's Bobby Allen reports, the service has raised alarm among legal experts and former Wall Street regulators.
5: For $100,000 a month, Truth API offers an early feed of the president's Truth Social posts. Since Trump regularly uses his social media site to make news about the economy and world affairs or hints at government policy, the posts can move the stock market. Former regulators with the Securities and Exchange Commission told NPR the service appears to violate insider trading laws against misusing government information for private gain. In response, a spokeswoman for Trump Media and Technology Group said the new product gives customers faster access to public information, saying critics have, quote, invented new theories of insider trading to attack the president. Government disclosure showed Trump made more than $2 billion while in office last year. Bobby Allen, NPR News.
2: A blistering heat dome has settled in over large swaths of the southwest and central U.S. National Weather Service meteorologist Mark Chouinard says some areas will get some relief, but temperatures will remain high in other areas.
6: A cold front will move across the north, so that will cool off Montana and Wyoming as we head into Monday. But the heat will persist across the south, so we'll see well above normal temperatures from California to New Mexico, even Colorado. And then as we head through much of the week, it might modify a little bit, but the general idea of above normal temperatures and at least some heat risk continuing across a lot of the southwest.
2: In the Pacific Northwest, he says the heat may cause an elevated fire risk. This is NPR News in Washington. The Justice Department has moved to dismiss a criminal case against former Olympian David Hearn. He had been charged with damaging the Lincoln Memorial reflecting pool after it had undergone a $14 million renovation. Prosecutors say they now know that it was caused by botched installation and workers rushing to finish before Independence Day celebrations. Women are once again stepping up to the plate. Today, the new Women's Pro Baseball League plays its inaugural game. NPR's Amy Held reports all games will be played in Springfield, Illinois.
7: It's not women's first league of their own.
8: There's no crying in baseball!
7: Immortalized in the 1992 film about women who really did pitch in when men left to fight World War II.
9: Hey, take the skirt!
7: The hit movie helped inspire Ladies League Baseball in 1997. Low interest played a part, ending both leagues. But recently, elite women's sports have exploded in popularity and revenue. And now, the Women's Pro Baseball League is taking a crack at it. With 60 players across four teams, Rocky Henley manages and coaches the New York Heights and says it's a natural fit for fans of Major League Baseball.
9: There's not much difference. It's just women playing. And it's phenomenal.
7: First up is New York against the Los Angeles Queens. Amy Held, NPR News.
2: After widespread condemnation, FIFA President Gianni Infantino is abandoning a plan to sell World Cup profits to private investors, including the family of President Trump's son-in-law, Jared Kushner. He said he's changed his mind after listening carefully to all the views. I'm Nora Rahm, NPR News in Washington.
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0: This is Weekend Edition from NPR News. I'm Scott Simon. Thank you for being with us. The U.S. continued its strikes on Iran this week, and Tehran responded by hitting U.S. targets across the region, as well as tankers being escorted by the U.S. in the Strait of Hormuz. Iranian-backed militias and proxies are now playing a bigger role in the conflict. This week, the U.S. and Saudi Arabia carried out airstrikes on Iranian-backed militias in Iraq. We're joined now by Ray Takei. He's Senior Fellow for Middle East Studies at the Council on Foreign Relations. Thank you so much for being with us.
1: Thank you for having me.
0: We hear a lot about Hezbollah in Lebanon, for example, which Iran helped form, but we haven't heard as much in recent years about Shia militias in places like Iraq. How active are these groups?
1: The Shia militias came to their own in Iraq in the aftermath of the U.S. invasion in 2003, when the Shia community began to mobilize politically. And of course, there was a civil war in Iraq that had a sectarian color to it. And that's where Iran really became active in mobilizing various Shia groups into militias. Not all Shia militias were under Iranian control, but some of the critical ones were, particularly Kutub Hezbollah, which is its core ally in that country today.
0: And how much support do these armed groups get from Iran?
1: In terms of logistics and military and so forth, it's quite substantial. But many of these Shia militias and their representatives are in some ways now integrated into Iraqi political structure and ministries. And that gives them access to the resources of Iraq, but also at the same time gives them additional support from Iran. So in this sense, Iran has its tentacles into the bureaucracy of the Iraqi government, such as Ministry of Intelligence. And that's where a lot of influence comes.
0: Help us understand the balance between these groups being outright proxies and the degree to which they act at the command of Iran or in Iran's interests.
1: Well, not all proxies are alike. And Hezbollah in Lebanon has always been Iran's most important ally and its most compliant ally. Houthis, on the other hand, in Yemen, tend to have their own mind, and they tend to cooperate with Iran when it's in their interest, as they see their defined interests at the time. Shia militias are a little different stories. The Badr Brigade, which is the one Iranians created in the 1980s to fight Iraq, that's actually less responsive to Iranian direction today than Kitab Hezbollah, which takes a lot of logistical assistance from Iran. So it varies from group to group. But the core groups are much more in line with the Iranian objectives today.
0: Mm-hmm. But they still have their own domestic agendas, certainly.
1: Must, because they're still operating in a contested political environment in Iraq. And they have to abide by the kind of a complexity of Iraqi politics. But Iran has an important source of leverage over Iraqi politics because of its connections to the Shia community, or at least important segments of it.
0: What role might they play in a widening conflict?
1: Well, as both sides escalate incrementally, the United States and Iran, they both try to have as much resources at their disposal and points of leverage. For the United States, the points of leverage are obvious, putting pressure on the Iranian economy through selective military strikes and punishing strikes in hope that it eventually comes to terms with the United States. For the Iranians, the points of leverage are less obvious, but also have proven quite powerful. For instance, closing the straits in the Persian Gulf, and activating the proxies as a means of having another source of retaliation against the United States.
0: Mr. Takei, Iraq called the Saudi U.S. bombing there this week a flagrant violation of its sovereignty. Could bombing the countries where these militia are based and where they operate widen the conflict and further destabilize the region?
1: It certainly has that feel to it, and sometimes widening the conflict doesn't necessarily reduce the possibility of conflict coming to an end. It sort of reminds me when Richard Nixon started bombing Cambodia in order to get peace in Vietnam. It didn't work then. I'm not quite sure if expansion of this conflict works in this case as well. These groups now may actually retaliate against Saudi Arabia. They're pledging to do so, and that creates another dynamic of violence, counterstrike and strike and so forth that we have seen across this region.
0: Does the Iranian relationship with these groups give Iran a stronger hand when it comes to ostensibly and perhaps making some kind of agreement with the U.S. to end the conflict?
1: Well, both sides, the United States and Iran, are seemingly open to diplomatic engagement. However, they both want the diplomatic outcome to be defined by their terms of preference. So at this point, they're both using all points of leverage that they have in order to impose those demands on the other side. And that's why you don't have negotiations that are meaningful at this point, because both sides think they're going to pressure the other one into compliance. And the president said it, I think, yesterday, when President Trump said, look, at some point they can't take this level of bombing and hits, and therefore they're going to come to the table and make an agreement that is satisfactory to us. That is a logic of incremental escalation. That is a logic of saying we can take the pain more than they can. It's a dubious logic in past encounters of American military affairs. Whether it will succeed in here, I'm not sure. I have my doubts.
0: Ray Takei is with the Council on Foreign Relations. Thank you so much for being with us.
1: Thank you for having me.
0: And now it's time for sports. The FIFA World Cup. No longer up for sale. Michelle Steele joins us. She writes the Steel Cut Substack on sports and markets. Michelle, thanks so much for being with us.
2: Good morning, Scott.
0: Let me try and put this in order. Tuesday, the Times of London reported that FIFA president Gianni Infantino planned to allow private investors to get a 20% stake in his most popular tournaments, including the World Cup. Thursday, European teams threatened to boycott. More teams threatened to join that boycott. And last night, FIFA announced it was pulling back on the plan. It lasted about as long as a hydration break. Why did it last so quickly? Or why did it collapse so quickly?
2: Yeah, a hydration break might be generous, Scott. This didn't even survive a normal work week. I think this was like half a Scaramucci or something. And credit where it's due, Martin Ziegler at the Times with this massive story breaking on Tuesday, Infantino's plan to sell up to 20% of a new $20 billion entity bundling all the commercial rights to the World Cup. And you mentioned the Kushner family involved. Jared Kushner's brother Joshua was expected to lead the investor group. And then UEFA, which is the biggest, most powerful confederation in the soccer, in the sport of soccer, objected. And they didn't just object. They voted to boycott every FIFA competition, including the World Cup, until the plan was dead. You had the COO of FIFA saying his own staff had been deceived. And by last night, Infantino announcing the project will not proceed. Scott, breaking literally this morning, UEFA coming out and sort of doubling down, saying they've lost confidence in Infantino entirely. So this story is fast moving and not over by any means.
0: Why all the criticism? I mean, it would have meant a lot more money.
2: Sure. I mean, that was the selling point to some of the poorer confederations in the sport, that they would get sort of this upfront payment. Well, you know, there were a couple of reasons why the criticism was so harsh. One was the head of the German Federation said he found out by reading media reports. So when you don't have a communication strategy to your principals, that's going to be a problem. The other part of it is very existential. And UEFA said it outright, quote, the World Cup is not for sale. They said that in their statement. The fear is when you bring in outside investors and you allow them to have a stake and make decisions about the calendar and format, hey, you know, let's figure out what maximizes returns is going to be your guiding light instead of what's good for the sport. You can see easily a world where the World Cup has to be in the United States every time, or another rich country, because that's where you're going to be able to maximize prices on everything. And that's how you have a full-blown crisis on your hands for Infantino and for FIFA.
0: And I have to ask, because before this week, Gianni Infantino looked to be, you know, coming off a very successful World Cup, looked to be cruising to re-election for another four-year term as FIFA president. The election's now going to be held next March. He doesn't have such a lock on the job anymore?
2: I don't think so. We'll see if he even lasts until March, because UEFA is certainly not standing down, saying that they not only lost confidence in Infantino, but many other members of the football family. They called the whole scheme a shabby, backroom, opaque deal. Them's fighting words. Whether Infantino survives as president is now a real question, because UEFA says they will work in the coming, quote, days and weeks to devise a plan so that this never happens again. It shows the power of coalitions here, Scott, because other football associations are coming forward and backing UEFA on this.
0: Michelle Steele, thanks so much. Talk to you soon.
2: Talk to you next time.

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1: It may be doubted if there are any other animals which have played such an important part in the history of the world as these lowly, organized creatures.
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4: I'm Nora Rahm with these headlines. Leaders from some of the states that rely on water from the Colorado River are objecting to a new Trump administration plan. It proposes cutting supplies to Arizona, California, and Nevada by as much as 40%. About 200 people in Nebraska are set to lose their Medicaid coverage today, according to the health policy news outlet Tradeoffs. They're the first affected by new work requirements. And the social media platform Truth Social today began selling early access to posts by President Trump to investment banks and other institutions for $100,000 a month. Former Wall Street regulators say the service appears to violate insider trading laws. I'm Nora Rahm, NPR News in Washington.

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1: This is Weekend Edition from NPR News. I'm Scott Simon. There's a new federal plan for sharing the limited water of the Colorado River. The Interior Department's proposal, released yesterday, calls for potentially huge cuts in water use in coming years for California, Arizona, and Nevada. The Colorado River provides water for more than 40 million people in seven U.S. states and dozens of tribal communities, but is facing severe drought conditions fueled by climate change and continued heavy demands. Alex Hager covers water issues at member station KJZZ in Phoenix. Alex, thanks for being with us.
2: Thank you for having me.
1: I gather this federal plan's a 10-year framework. What are the biggest changes?
2: The river is vital for big cities, small towns, and a huge farming industry across the Southwest. And this new plan offers a very wide range for how much water could be cut from them. Under the worst-case scenario, the federal government could cut water by up to 40% for Arizona, California, and Nevada. That would be massive. The plan forces states to come together every 2 years and adjust the rules. Some experts say that's not the kind of long-term stability these cities and farms need. I talked about it with Elizabeth Cobley, who researches water policy at the University of Nevada, Reno.
3: I'm not very confident that there's a lot in here that would get us beyond the challenges we've seen over the last couple of years and this pattern of managing crisis to crisis that the basin has really been in lately.
2: The Interior Department is expected to announce the exact size of cuts for the next 2 years in the coming days or weeks.
1: And of course, the Colorado River Basin is facing some of the most severe drought conditions on record. How are the states most affected, Arizona, California, and Nevada, preparing for the potential cuts?
2: Yeah, we expect the hardest hits will come for Arizona, specifically the millions of people in the Phoenix area. But taps are not going to go dry anytime soon. That's because local utilities have been preparing for this day for years. The Colorado River is not their only source of water. So when they get less from the Colorado, they can lean a little harder on a different source, like groundwater or a different nearby river. But shifting to new sources and planning for the long-term future, that will be difficult and expensive.
1: Alex, what's the reaction been from these three states?
2: There's some disappointment so far. In Arizona, leaders say the worst cuts proposed under this plan are unacceptable and that they would devastate Arizona's economy. Arizona's U.S. senators, both Democrats, they said the cuts put a really unfair burden on the state. But Arizona officials do not expect that those big 40% cuts will become a reality, at least for the next 2 years. They have a counterproposal that they hope

0: the federal government will implement. They are volunteering big cutbacks, you know, about 20% less water. It's still a big deal, but they would deal a little less pain to the Phoenix area.
1: And what's ahead for this plan? Is it already done?
0: Water managers say this new plan leaves the door open for states to come back to the negotiating table and finally agree. Tensions are still really high, but John Berggren with the conservation group Western Resource Advocate says this new plan could make a difference.
2: Clearly, the last 2.5 years of negotiations hasn't worked, so let's change that up. Let's use this as an opportunity, as a pivot point to start something new and get to that 7-state agreement.
0: But there are still some deep fundamental disagreements between the states in these negotiations. The upstream states, Colorado, Utah, Wyoming, and New Mexico, they argue they shouldn't have to take mandatory cuts at all because they already get less water due to drought and climate change. So the states are still far apart, and some of them haven't ruled out suing each other or the federal government.
1: Reporter Alex Hager with member station KJZZ in Phoenix. Thanks so much.
0: Thank you.
1: Last week, the Trump administration announced a new round of tariffs covering more than 80 countries, virtually all imports entering the United States. The administration says these countries have not done enough to enforce bans on goods that are produced by forced labor. But just hours after this announcement, two small businesses challenged the tariffs in court. One of them is Burlap and Barrel, the New York spice retailer that successfully challenged a previous set of tariffs at the Supreme Court. Scott Linsicum is the Vice President of General Economics and Trade at the Cato Institute, and he joins us now. Thanks for being with us.
3: My pleasure.
1: How steep are these tariffs?
3: In one sense, the tariffs are historically steep. You're setting tariffs at around 10% to 12.5%, which is a radical increase from where the United States had sat before 2025. In another sense, though, the tariffs are basically the same they were a couple weeks ago when another set of tariffs was in place and then just expired. So as an economic matter, big historical increase, but relatively modest change.
1: What do you make of the administration's argument that this was necessary to reduce forced labor?
3: Yeah, I'm extremely skeptical for several reasons. The first is if you actually read the report that the government issued, it is extremely light on actual evidence. It makes no connection between the allegation of forced labor enforcement in these various countries and any harm to the United States, which is the legal requirement for imposing tariffs. It also doesn't explain how these tariffs will achieve the end to these forced labor problems, nor does it justify why good actor developed countries like, say, Norway are getting the same tariff rate as countries that have serious forced labor issues, such as Kazakhstan. You put it all together, combined with the fact that the administration has been for months promising that they would have these tariffs in place at around these levels. And I think it gives us a lot of reason to doubt that this is really about forced labor instead of just restoring the president's tariff wall.
1: But forced labor is a problem, isn't it? I mean, shouldn't the U.S. be taking steps to try and push trading partners to end forced labor?
3: Well, forced labor is an issue, but the reality is that the United States has had a ban on imports made with forced labor since 1930. The United States has actually been a somewhat weak enforcer of that law over the last several decades. The Trump administration has been a lighter enforcer than the Biden administration was. So I think we can all agree that attacking imports made with forced labor is a worthwhile cause. The question is simply whether the administration really has good intentions here and whether these tariffs are actually going to achieve any improvement in forced labor conditions around the world.
1: As we mentioned, the Supreme Court already struck down a previous set of tariffs that relied on a different legal authority. Do you think these tariffs will survive?
3: I think it's an open legal question. These tariffs are fundamentally different from the ones that the Supreme Court struck down, because in that case, the court simply had to decide whether the law allows any tariffs at all to be imposed by any president. This time around, the law at issue, Section 301, clearly allows for the use of tariffs by the executive branch. So that forces the court to question the grounds for imposing those tariffs and the analysis conducted. And courts don't don't really like to do that. They're very deferential to the executive branch and these types of determinations. So I think that there is a case here because the report and the findings are so weak, but it's not nearly as much of a slam dunk as the emergency tariffs were last winter.
1: So you're worried about a precedent that could be set?
3: Certainly, because I think one of the real issues here is if you look at how light this report was, if you look at how this analysis was conducted, it could effectively turn any issue into a blank check for the president to write tariffs. And tariffs are the constitutional authority of Congress. So the question becomes, if the president can do this, he can really impose tariffs for any reason and effectively take over Congress's tariff powers.
1: Scott Linsicum is Vice President of General Economics and Trade at the Cato Institute. Thank you so much for being with us.
3: My pleasure.
1: An NPR education correspondent, Corey Turner, is out reporting. He always has one big problem.
4: I am 6'5", 200 pounds. I do not blend in.
1: But he's found a workaround.
4: I tend to, like, scoot around on the ground with my microphone. I crawl around. The kids think it's hilarious.
1: That and more lessons from the Ed Beat later today on All Things Considered. 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Dramatic video of a 16-year-old lifeguard rushing into the waves off Seabright Beach in Santa Cruz, California, to rescue a young boy who'd been swept out to sea. He went around the world this week. The young lifeguard is named Ryder Williams, and President Trump says he wants to honor him at the White House. The video reminded many of some of the dangers that both beachgoers and lifeguards can face in the ocean. Pono Barnes is an ocean lifeguard captain at Los Angeles County Fire Department, and he joins us now. Thank you so much for being with us.
5: Yeah, thank you.
1: You've been a lifeguard for almost 20 years. What goes through your mind when you need to make a rescue?
5: Yeah, I think a lot of it is just we fall back on a lot of our training, and a lot of these rescues for us at least seem very routine. And as a lifeguard, when you're sitting in the tower and you're scanning your area, you're doing just continuous calculations in your head of when you need to intervene or when you need to go talk to that person. And it's not just that one person, it's all the people on your beach. Mm-hmm. And as maybe somebody like a member of the public just looking up at the lifeguard, you're just looking at them and they're like, oh, wow, that must be nice. They're sitting in the sun and, you know, working on their tan or whatever. But that person is just all day doing those calculations and trying to figure out ways to triage all the little things that they need to do.
1: Can I ask, without being indiscreet, how many rescues do you have to make a week?
5: It changes from day to day and conditions. Typically in LA County, over the course of a weekend, a busy weekend, 300 to 500 rescues wouldn't be abnormal when all the factors come in alignment. Last weekend in Los Angeles County, we made 1,950 ocean rescues between Friday and Sunday.
1: What advice might you have for swimmers who might get into a riptide or something like that?
5: Yeah, so I think the advice probably starts with actions you can take before you get stuck in a rip current. And that's just to swim in front of an open lifeguard tower. Step two is checking in with that lifeguard for current ocean conditions and hazards in that area. They can help you identify rip currents. And then the next layer on that, if you get stuck in a rip current, the biggest piece of advice is to stay calm. Nothing is going to pull you under. The rip current's just going to pull you out to sea, just out past the surf line in most cases. Flip on your back and float. Conserve your energy. Wave your hands for help and try and draw attention to you. More often than not, we're probably already going to be on our way out to come get you. But then if you feel like you're strong enough to swim, you can swim parallel to shore and then back into the sand.
1: Can I put you on the spot by asking if there are any especially memorable rescues you've had?
5: Yeah, I would say there's standout days. This last weekend, Saturday, would be like one of those standout days. But for me specifically, it was probably my third or fourth summer. And it was just one of those massive surf days. The water was really warm. The beach crowds were just maxed out. The parking lots were full at the beginning of the day. I remember biking over the little hill, and I kind of got a little overhead view of the beach. And there was one lifeguard tower that was open already because he was the early guy, and I didn't see his can hanging on the hook. And then I see out the back this huge rip current, and there's like five heads in it and two rescue cans heading out toward him. And then I just start running across the sand with my backpack and my bike, and I'm like shedding my clothes and my gear, throwing it like kind of near my tower. Wow. I grab the rescue can. I'm in just like my civilian board shorts. I have my fins in my hand and jump in, start making my way out to help them. And then we grab everybody. The boat gets there, get a good accounting of all our patients. We get them on the boat. We take a few of them into the sand. The rescue kind of like settles and everyone's okay. And then I run up to the tower, kind of change out real quick because there's more rescues happening down the beach. And then that day, I never returned to my tower again until like 7:30-ish at night. So yeah, just those days where you're just in the water all day making rescues with your buddies, and you go home absolutely exhausted, but you feel great.
1: Yeah, it's a satisfying life.
5: Absolutely. Some of the best office space you can find.
1: Pono Barnes is an ocean lifeguard captain at Los Angeles County Fire Department. Thanks for being here, and thanks for all the people you help.
5: Absolutely. Happy to do it.

0: And you're listening to Weekend Edition from NPR News. Summer on our show, we're taking a global tour of breakfast, plantain in Ecuador, pudding in Syria, today China. Of course, it's a vast and famously diverse country with a wide range of cuisines. But there is one item common to almost every Chinese region, the bun, stuffed with meat, vegetables, or both. And as NPR's Jennifer Pak reports, buns are often a breakfast staple.
1: It's 8 a.m. on a workday at a shop outside Tuanjiehu Park selling buns, or baozi. The line is constant, but it moves fast. Staff pluck stuffed white buns from bamboo steamers, plop them into flimsy plastic bags, piping hot. A repairman takes the buns to his electric scooter. Before I could ask what fillings he got, he's already eaten them and zips off to his next job. Buns are one of the few Chinese foods people here can eat on the go. And they're also affordable. For two soy sauce pork buns, this shop's bestseller, one pickled veg, another with eggplant and green peppers, plus 2 cups of fresh soybean milk, a breakfast for two comes to...
2: $19.50. It's like about $3.
3: Breakfast items in China are all relatively cheap.
1: That's Michael Z, author of Zhao Fan, a book about breakfast in China. His favorite bun comes from a shop in eastern China's Shaoxing City. It starts with buns without a filling, called mantou.
3: They use a sourdough rice ferment, and they make these incredibly light mantou. And then when you order them, they get a pair of chopsticks, they crack it open, they put a massive chunk of Hongshao Rou inside.
1: That's red braised pork, sticky and sweet. For Beijing resident Samantha Zhao, she says pork and fennel buns are her favorite, though she doesn't eat buns as often as before. Baozi is a bit unhealthy, she says. It's easy to eat too many, like four in one go, and they contain quite a bit of dough and oil. But then she couldn't resist when passing by this trendy bun shop called Baoerjiu near Beijing's Confucius Temple and Imperial College. This shop likes to experiment with fillings. Its signature bun piqued the curiosity of NPR's Beijing producer Jasmine Lane.
4: Chocolate red bean bun.
5: Not bad.
6: It's not that sweet.
1: To stand out from competitors, this shop also holds workshops like these. Where the resident baozi master teaches people to make buns. One of the students is Bai Qiufei. Turns out, he says, it takes a lot of skill to make a simple bun. And making baozi is a good way to disconnect, says the shop's co-founder Lu Yao. A lot of people I know are feeling anxious about the development of AI, she says. Plus, living in Beijing is stressful. Her big dream is to expand overseas. After all, Chinese people are all over the globe. And food, she says, like baozi, is the best way to connect to home. Jennifer Pak, NPR News, Beijing.

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1: 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Sunday. Saturday. It's Saturday. Don't take my word for the Sunday thing. Today is Saturday. Coming up today at 10 o'clock Eastern in just about 20 minutes is one of the most popular programs on our schedule, Wait, Wait, Don't Tell Me. It is also the most expensive hour on our schedule, and as we are still dealing with the echoes of the rescission and clawback from the Corporation for Public Broadcasting monies last year from Congress, we still need to make sure that we can carry a program like Wait, Wait, Don't Tell Me. However, as I said, it is the most expensive program on our schedule at over $11,000. The cost was $14,000. NPR's given us a bit of relief, but we still need to raise $11,000 to carry the program. We'd like to ask you to help us out today on a special edition of Wait, Wait, Don't Tell Me. Call us at 1-906-227-9668, and thanks.
2: A Russian container ship in the Black Sea and struck three Russian oil refineries. This followed another Russian missile and drone attack against Ukraine, killing at least nine people. The search continues for at least six climbers missing on Pakistan's Broad Peak. Four bodies have been found. The team lost contact with its base camp Thursday after an avalanche. And in cycling, it's the first day of the Women's Tour de France. In the U.S., today's the first day for the Women's Pro Baseball League. According to its website, the first game, Los Angeles against New York, is sold out. I'm Nora Rahm, NPR News in Washington.

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1: This is Weekend Edition from NPR News. I'm Scott Simon. Some of the 220,000 people who fled wildfires in France are returning to their homes. And here's NPR's Eleanor Beardsley on France's largest civilian evacuation since World War II.
2: The newspaper tobacco shop is open again in the town of Martignas-sur-Jal, just 10 miles west of Bordeaux. I missed you, says a customer to the owner. I missed you all too, she replies from behind the cash register. All around Bordeaux, little towns like this are coming back to life as people return to their homes. This entire town was evacuated a week ago with the fires approaching. Carole Gomez is coming out of the shop. She describes the night they left at midnight. There were tons of ashes coming down, a thick, sticky fog, she says. It was dark and we couldn't find our cat. It was so hard. Gomez becomes emotional talking about the kindness and solidarity of everyone, especially the local officials. Our cat is fine, and it's thanks to a person in the mayor's office who went out and found and fed all the animals that people had to leave behind, she says.
3: Bonjour. Bonjour, monsieur.
2: Gomez invites me to come see her house.
3: Journaliste pour la radio publique américaine.
2: I get in the car with her and husband, Florent. They've lived here for 51 years and describe a close-knit, friendly community in an idyllic spot between Bordeaux and the Atlantic Ocean, surrounded by pine forests.
4: We're pulling into their driveway. They have a nice little bungalow stucco house with tile roof, hedges with the garden, and a pebble driveway, opening the gate.
2: We go inside. There is a light soot coating on her walls. But Kiki is there. She shows me her backyard. Oh, your swimming pool. The pool was black, she says. My husband's been cleaning since 6 a.m. this morning. But she says none of this matters because at one point she feared she would have nothing to return to at all. The fire incinerated 100,000 acres in the Bordeaux region, and similar fires are raging across Europe amid drought and record temperatures linked to climate change. Church bells ring one village over in Saint-Jean-d'Illac. Next to the church is a fire logistics hub where over the last week the fire trucks were repaired and refilled with gas and water to go back into the flames. Several firefighters lounge in the churchyard, finally getting a break. Romain Citeau is head of this operation.
5: On a vécu vraiment un élan de
2: the outpouring of generosity from the population, the farmers, the local businesses has been amazing, he says. Everyone was doing their all to support us. Just then, a family with three kids comes up to give homemade crepes to the firefighters to thank them for what they've done. People here know if their houses are still standing, it's thanks to their bravery. Across from the church, Daphne Madelpech has reopened her graphics and photo studio. She also lives nearby. She says they had to leave fast. I just took the camera, she says. In fact, this evacuation has made me realize that you don't really need any of it, except for the husband, the dog, the cat, your papers, and some cash. It's the human factor that's important, she says. Everywhere we took refuge this week, people were so kind when they found out we were from Bordeaux. And when we returned, all of us neighbors just hugged each other. This is what matters in life. Eleanor Beardsley, NPR News, Saint-Jean-d'Illac, France.
1: There's a new hit series out of South Africa on the Netflix top 10 list in 62 countries, including the United States. The Polygamist tells the story of a cheating husband's double life, and it tells it in the Zulu language. Kate Bartlett reports from Johannesburg.
6: Gamora! Joe!
7: A soap opera sizzling with secret seduction and scandal, Zulu style. The Polygamist, set in Johannesburg, centers on a wealthy black family, the Gamoras, and shows the matriarch Joyce as she tries to keep up appearances, while her businessman husband, Jonasi, sets up house with another woman.
6: Jonasi.
7: Without giving away spoilers, the 22 episodes deliver vicious catfights, fiery showdowns, homes going up in flames, and enough twists to leave viewers with whiplash. And people are loving it.
8: It also showcases a different kind of African lifestyle that viewers are not familiar with, the rich African.
7: Sue Nyati, the Zimbabwean writer who wrote the book the show was based on, says she thinks this is one of the reasons foreign viewers are amazed by the show.
8: Oftentimes in media, we have one lens in which Africans are viewed. It's always the poor, struggling Africans, right?
7: Nyati says her book struggled to gain attention when it was first published, making the Netflix adaptation a game changer.
8: So in the book, the story is told from the women's POV. The man never speaks because we've heard men speak all our lives.
7: She was inspired to write it after seeing a shift from traditional open polygamy to secret second families.
8: Men will always justify why they want to have more than one wife. But I wanted to give the women a voice as to say, why would they choose this kind of setup?
7: In South Africa, polygamy is allowed under traditional law, but not civil law. It's something the Netflix series producers know all about. It's made by two of the daughters of former President Jacob Zuma.
9: My father is a polygamist. He had several wives. It's definitely formed part of my experience. It's formed a big chunk of my childhood. It's just understanding the dynamics, being frustrated sometimes by a lot of it, but also trying to appreciate it for what it is and for the choices that people make.
7: Gugu Zuma Nkube says her dad hasn't watched the show yet, but she thinks he will eventually. She also says she hopes the show's popularity abroad will have a knock-on effect.
9: We were completely surprised, still kind of pinching ourselves at the moment as to how well it's done abroad. The welcome and reception that it's gotten, I think, will help the entire industry and will benefit all African storytellers.
7: The show is in the Zulu language, though it switches seamlessly between English and other languages too, which mirrors South Africa's multilingual reality.
10: 2 decades later, you still have this effect on each other? What's your secret?
7: But it also has a dubbed version into English, which is voiced by South Africans and keeps some of the local vernacular. Foreign viewers will be introduced to common words like haibo, an exclamation meaning wow, and the South African-wide weekend institution of brying or barbecuing. And it's sparking debate in South Africa too, not just about polygamy, but women's rights, safe sex, and HIV. UNAIDS has even used the show's title character in ads urging people, don't be a Jonasi, keep yourself and your partners safe. And in Limpopo province here, a government campaign against gender-based violence uses the tagline, the polygamist shows fiction, gender-based violence and femicide shows consequences, break the cycle. The Polygamist mixes scandal with a sharp portrait of modern South Africa, and a show built on sex and secrets is now driving some very real life conversations. Kate Bartlett, NPR News, Johannesburg.
1: Lito Pimienta thinks a lot about what's considered beautiful. She's a Colombian-Canadian artist and musician.
11: It's really troubling when the Caribbean or the Caribbean diaspora is spoken about in terms of exoticism, or us only being known as these exotic beings that are just lounging by the water, you know? The reality is that we're carriers of immense, sublime beauty.
1: Her new album explores what she calls the Caribbean sublime. It's called Caribeña. And while it's full of cumbias and other danceable beats, it starts out with a lullaby, Arrullame.
11: Arrullame, it translates into lull me or hold me. It's another manifestation of human tenderness. It's a song that I wrote in that holy, intimate space and stage with a partner. I have a real problem with hetero, normative, just cookie cutter love songs. I always like to make songs that have no gender. I like to write songs where everyone can feel seen.
1: And right after that, you have the song Tóxica, about a toxic person, certainly not somebody you'd want to welcome into your arms.
11: No.

I wrote it about a very specific person, and that person's MO was that they always put themselves first, no matter what. We all have those people in our lives that we love so much, but we definitely understand after a long

0: my friendships are more intense. Like, I share so much more intensity with my friends than I do with a romantic partner or with, like, any boyfriend. But it's just that it was a moment in my life, and I included it because I needed also to just release myself from that friendship.
1: Your daughter Martina sings on the song Así Nací. What was that like?
0: She just turned 7 when she sang on the song. And she did because originally I invited another artist. Our schedules just, it didn't work out. And then one of the producers, he said to me, but I hear your daughter singing Así Nací all the time. Aww. And it was one of her favorite songs. And we were like, well, María José can't make it, but I have my daughter. And she can join the song. And she was so proud. I always talk about myself in that I am an artist who happens to be a mother and a mother who happens to be an artist. But motherhood is so important to me, and making space where children are embraced, you know, it's at the core of my practice, and I really believe in that. So that's why Así Nací made so much sense to have my daughter singing in it.
1: There are notes of resistance on this album. Let me ask you about the song Marea. This is an angry song, isn't it?
0: It's an anti-colonial song disguised as a love song. There's a lot of layers to this song. You know when I'm saying Váyanse de mi Isla Bonita? It references La Isla Bonita by Madonna. Because I remember being a child listening to that song and being like, I'm going to the pretty island. Which island? So I feel like it embodies perfectly this like colonial view of Caribbean diaspora where we are that subject. We know what's happening to our communities and societies, and it's just not fair that suddenly you go to the beach and then there's like a line that you can't cross because someone from the USA or Britain bought the house over there and then they decided that this is going to be their private backyard, and that's just not how it works.
1: May I point something out as a reporter? I've made a number of trips to Cuba.
0: Yes.
1: You know there are places that Cubans can't go because they keep them just for tourists.
0: Yeah, because every government is corrupt. Until we can really overhaul those systems that don't work, we're never going to get to liberation. You know, I'm one of the many Colombians that were forced to leave due to violence, displacements, and, you know, like the leftover from colonialism. So I have a deep understanding and a deep hurt that I get to heal when I make this music, when I make songs and art that resonates with people that are going through that same hardship of not being able to wake up every day to the beautiful paradise where you were born.
1: You're also a visual artist. How does your music get along with your art?
0: I write music the same way as I paint. I'll have notebooks that are for lyrics, but they're full of drawings. I can trust the drawing more than I can trust my memory. And the melodies too, like I carry melodies more than I can carry someone's name. So having a notebook where I'm writing the music on this page and then the drawings that are related to those words and that music, it keeps me leveled, grounded.
1: Nido Pimienta, her new album, Caribeña. Thank you so much for being with us.
0: Thank you.

0: 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I'm Scott Simon.
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7: 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Nicole Walton in with Hans Ahlstrom. What are we doing here this
8: morning?
7: We have
8: no clue.
7: Oh, my goodness. I know what we're doing here. We are fundraising for Wait, Wait, Don't Tell Me. It is, outside of news, the most expensive program that we air here on Public Radio 90. And this is a special sort of fundraising event in which we're asking you to support this program by calling 906-227-9668.
8: This is the new landscape ever since Congress passed the rescission in July of 2025, removing, clawing back the funds for the Corporation of Public Broadcasting, which means all the grant monies that we received from the CPB were just simply taken away and we're left to stand on our own. Mm-hmm. Here we are a year later, still standing on our own thanks to the generosity of folks like you coming forward with first-time contributions or increasing your contributions. We've had a lot of great response to the rescission, but one thing that we're still doing is trying to balance the books.
7: The budget, yeah.
8: Right,
7: yeah.
8: And so Wait, Wait, Don't Tell Me, like you said, comes in as our most expensive hour on our schedule, $11,000 for this one-hour program. Last year... Who let the mice in? The public radio mice.
7: Yes.
8: You know, last year we did this as well because we need to justify paying that much money for 1 hour of programming.
7: Yeah.
8: It's a great show. Not one person wants to get rid of it, cut it. However, we do need your help to keep it on the schedule. 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
7: 906-227-9668. We've got Tammy, we've got Sarah, we've got Kurt out there ready to take your phone calls. I know that we were at the Farmer's Market last weekend, and somebody came up and said, I come here to make sure that I get all of my stuff, and then, you know, I go back home in time to listen to Wait, Wait, Don't Tell Me. So this man had his whole morning, his whole Saturday morning planned around Wait, Wait, Don't Tell Me. And Lord knows we need some laughter these days.
8: We sure do.
7: Laughter is the best medicine, as they say. 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
7: It says Wait, Wait, Don't Tell Me.
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7: On it.
8: Okay, you're good. Go.
7: There you go. 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The phone lines are open. 906-227-9668. We're going to head on into the program, but we would love to hear from you next. 906-227-9668.
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9: From NPR and WBEZ Chicago, this is Wait, Wait, Don't Tell Me, the NPR News Quiz. I'm the Bill you wish came more than once a month, Bill Curtis. And here's your host at the Studebaker Theater in downtown Chicago, Peter Sagal.
10: Thank you, Bill. Thank you, everybody. Thank you, everybody. I'm excited, too. 2026 is a, shall we say, exciting year for us because, as you may have heard, all federal funding for public radio ended last year. I agree. Boo. Yes. So we are now more than ever dependent on the support of you, the listener. And if you can hear this right now, guess what? That means you're the listener and we need you.
9: To put it another way, we need you.
10: But of course, this is a two-way street. We like to think we give you value for your money. For example, last November, we featured an instant classic. Tiffany Haddish told us about some of the jobs she had before she became a famous actor and comedian. And along the way, made me regret my own bar mitzvah.
11: I was a sous chef. Then I was a professional babysitter. Also, I was an energy producer at bar and bat mitzvahs for like 11 years. I was an activities coordinator at a youth center.
12: Wait,
11: Sound work. I did a camera assistant, gaffer, a set deck. I've done all the jobs.
10: I have to ask you. Hang on. I think you and I have the same question. An energy producer at bar and bat mitzvahs?
11: Yeah, I did bar bat mitzvahs, executive parties, Christmas parties, Hanukkah parties, funerals, you name it. My job produced amazing energy.
10: Wait a minute. So you were kind of a hype woman? You were like got the crowd hyped up?
11: I wouldn't call that a hype woman. What I call it is an energy producer.
10: Okay.
11: I produce amazing
10: energy. I got you.
13: Yeah,
10: so
13: Peter.
10: I'm just flashing back.
11: You call it a hype woman? That sound like Flavor Flav to me. No.
10: No, that's not it. Okay.
11: Amazing energy.
10: All right, let me try
11: this
10: to.
11: This is make grandma and grandpa get up out the chair. The energy's so good, they got to start dancing.
10: All right, I do, actually. So I'm thinking back many, many years to my own bar mitzvah. This was a very long time ago. And I did not have an energy producer of any kind.
11: And it was a boring party, wasn't it?
10: It was pretty dull.
13: I'm honest.
10: It was pretty dull.
13: Peter.
10: So it's too late now. It's too late now. But
11: it's never too late.
10: All right.
11: We can throw you a 67th birthday party.
10: We can do that. And thank you for that estimate of my age. It crippled me. But first of all, so if you had been at my bar mitzvah many years ago, could you briefly demonstrate how you would have energized the party so it was not the drab synagogue assembly room experience that it was?
11: First, I would go to you and I would go, young Peter.
10: Yes.
11: Please take my beautiful brown hand and follow me, darling. And I would lead you out to the dance floor.
10: Yes.
11: And I would stand you right next to me and I would say, follow my lead. Do whatever I do, okay? And smile the whole time. No matter how it feels, just smile the whole time. And I would start with a side-to-side step clap, right? And you side-to-side step clap with me. And
10: Peter,
11: I'd be
10: do
11: like,
10: it.
11: That's right, Peter. That's what I'm talking about. Here we go. Oh, hey, hey, hey, hey, hey. And then the next thing you know, the whole room is pumping it up.
10: I retroactively, I am very excited and extraordinarily embarrassed. I am like, because that's, I, that, yeah, that, whoa.
11: That's
10: that
11: is the Jewish way. That's
10: it is.
11: Jewish
10: well, yes. As, yes.
12: Peter, I'm going to be real with you. I've seen Tiffany. She could make a dreidel spin without spinning it.
10: She's got that energy. I want to ask you, one of the things I also learned is that during your years of struggle, you still had ambitions. You knew and you said sometimes in public that you were going to make it, you were going to be big. Now that, well, you have, you became incredibly famous with Girls Trip and many stuff since then. What is the first thing you did when you started making real money?
11: I bought a microscope.
10: A microscope?
11: Yeah, I bought a $359 microscope that took pictures of bacteria, and I could upload those bacteria to Google, and I could find out exactly what it is. And did you know that some bacteria look just like people?
10: Really? I mean, I thought they were like some of them were like rod shaped and some of them were squiggly, but you're saying that you look
11: through
10: that.
11: Yeah, and some of them is ugly as just ugly. Right. And I'm like, oh God, I see what you was doing. This guy's a bacteria like this, right? Like this candida.
10: And I know that.
11: And I'm just curious about all the stuff God does. Like, that's why I like swimming with sharks and stuff, because you see all the plant life and animal life down there. You're just like, look how creative he is. He's so creative.
13: That could be your last thought just before one of those sharks eats you.
10: Tiffany Haddish, it is a joy to talk to you, but we have invited you here to play a game, and this time we are calling it
14: Girls Trip. Meet Girl Strip.
10: You start in Girls Trip, so we're going to ask you about comic strips about girls. Girl strips. Get it?
13: Yeah.
10: Answer.
11: Oh, okay. Oh, I thought it was going to be something else. I'm like,
10: I know.
11: You're
10: a weekend show
11: cool,
10: for families.
11: Cool.
10: So
11: okay.
10: Here you go.
11: Okay. Family show. Let's
10: here we go.
11: Go.
10: Here, so answer 2 to 3 questions right. You'll win our prize for one of our listeners. Bill, who is Tiffany Haddish playing for?
14: Liz Patterson of Atlanta, Georgia.
10: All right. Here's your first question. The most famous girl strip is, of course, Kathy, that long-running strip about a single woman with issues. Kathy ended its run in 2010, but it left its mark on the comic strip industry. How? A, the strip in which she married her boyfriend Irving was so bad, the phrase marrying Irving now means ruining your comic strip forever. B, whenever a comic strip writer can't think of something for a character to say, they just say ack, like Kathy did. Or C, the highest praise one comic artist can say to another is, I thought I was reading Kathy.
11: Two.
10: You're going to go for B. No, I'm afraid it was marrying Irving.
11: Really?
10: Marrying Irving, because people believe that completely ruined, that's like the comic strip equivalent of jumping the shark. Here's your next question. The Barbie doll was in part originally inspired by a German newspaper comic strip called Lily. Who was Lily, the character Lily? Was she A, the beautiful wife of an ugly bricklayer named Kenneth, B, a, quote, high-end call girl, or C, a beauty pageant winner who became a surgeon, an astronaut, and an Olympic gymnast?
11: Yeah, I'll go with B.
10: You're going to go with B?
11: Because the way her makeup was and stuff, and she always had her boobs out.
10: That's right. You have figured it out. That's what Lily was. So Lily was a... You got it right. Lily was a risque comic for adults in the 50s in Germany, and the company started making dolls of Lily, and the wife of one of the founders of Mattel was in Germany, saw one, and said, hey, I can work with that. All right, here's your last question. The comic strip Little Orphan Annie ended its run in 2010. What was the adorable orphan's fate in the very last Little Orphan Annie comic strip? Was it A, she was being held captive by an Eastern European war criminal, B, she discovered her real parents were the Romanovs, making her heir to the Russian throne, or C, she instantly aged the 90 years that had passed since the first strip and crumbled into dust?
12: Like Thanos?
10: Very much like Thanos, yes.
11: Okay. What was A again?
10: A again was that she was being held captive by an Eastern European war criminal.
11: Then I'm going to go with she got kidnapped, and that's how they came with the movie Taken.
10: That's exactly right.
13: Wow.
10: In fact, I believe in the final frame of the final strip, Daddy Warbucks is saying into a phone, I have certain skills. Bill, how did Tiffany Haddish do in our quiz?
14: Are you kidding? She rewrote the quiz.
10: She's a winner in
14: Yo.
10: Everything. You have... You have bought the energy in this little right.
12: Peter, I told you.
10: You told me, and you did not exaggerate.
14: She's still going.
15: She's still going.
13: Brian was your advance man, Tiffany.
10: Tiffany Haddish is an Emmy and Grammy winner. You can see her in her new show, Tiffany Haddish Goes Off. It is streaming on Peacock now. If it is a quarter as fun as talking to her in real life, it will be amazing. Tiffany Haddish, thank you so much.
11: Thank you
10: for being with us. You're the best.
13: Check it, Tim.
10: So we get it. You don't like to hear the programs you love interrupted, but out of all the ways people raise money right now, fundraising campaigns are actually the least annoying. Imagine if we tried to make money the way everybody else does now. Your next story of a surprising thing removed from a person's stomach comes from Tig Notaro.
16: John Franklin of Lafayette, California, started complaining about a tummy ache to his wife 3 weeks ago, but never did anything about it. "I don't know," he told the East Bay Express from his hospital bed. "I just figured it was epic gas." 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
10: You see, everybody? 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
7: You can do that by calling right now at 906-227-9668. 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
8: Good morning.
7: And the rest of the crew, we are all out there. 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We don't want to see it go because we can't pay for it. 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And for a special $100 gift, you can get the Public Radio 90 blanket. 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
8: right,
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7: That.
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8: We have some thank yous to send out. Thank you so much to Kendall Mentink and Lori Ogawa Mentink for their very generous web contribution. Thank you so much. Also, a call just came in from Rick and Gloria Jones of Rock.
7: Oh,
8: thank you so much. And an anonymous gift from a caller from Gwyn. Thank you so much for calling in with those generous contributions. This is a special one-hour fundraising edition of Wait, Don't Tell Me.
7: It's called Wait, Don't Tell Me.
8: Is that
7: I'm
8: what
7: kidding.
8: It is? Wait.
7: I constantly forget. What are we airing?
8: Yeah.
7: I forget who's sitting across from me. What's your name? Hans something?
8: Hans something. That is something. But, you know, it's not one of our usual fundraising campaigns. This is special because of the rescission that happened last year.
7: Right.
8: We still need to stay on top of that, and we're a little bit behind the curve. Wait, Don't Tell Me. The most expensive hour on our schedule, so we are coming to you, the Wait, Don't Tell Me big fan club out there. I know it's not a formal organization, but we know you're there.
7: Mm-hmm.
8: Please step forward now and make that call with the contribution for specifically Wait, Don't Tell Me.
7: We've got about a minute and a half before we get back to the program. You can call Tammy or Kurt or Sarah, or if it rings, you know, Hans and I will go out there take your phone call. Yes, we will. 906-227-9668. Wait. Again, this is specifically for Wait, Wait, Don't Tell Me. Mm-hmm. You, for $100, you can get that Public Radio 90 blanket. 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It's aside from the it's not the donate button, the regular one. It's a banner that says, wait, wait, don't tell me.
8: You can't
7: kind of like
8: it.
7: The voice of God. 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So click on that to give online or give us a call once again. 906-227-9668.
8: And we do have all of our other thank you gifts available, including the NPR Word List maroon T-shirt. Some of the sizes, though, are limited. All of the larges are gone. There's one extra large left, and there's a limited number of the mediums left. So if you were interested in that T-shirt, maybe now's the time to call in with the $75 contribution. But we're looking, even for folks, last year we were looking for pledges of $1,000 from folks. And several folks came through with $1,000. So call us now with your contribution.
7: Push it open.
8: Oh,
7: there you go. Push.
8: Tammy got the door open. Hey, we got a call from Priscilla Burnham of Marquette.
7: Oh, thank you.
8: And also Linda Ott of Chassel. Thank you so much for those calls. We can't do this without you.
7: Thank you so much. The phone lines will remain open, so call now, 906-227-9668.
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10: Thank you, Bill, and thanks.

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1: Talk to actor, model, and influencer Julia Fox about her remarkable career, specifically the unconventional way she got into acting.
2: So, you know, I will say that my whole life, everyone always told me, you should be an actress. You're so dramatic. You're a thespian. You're, you know, all these things. And I just never really had the self-esteem to imagine something like that for myself. And so I always say acting chose me, because I really would have never in a million years had the balls to pursue it. You know, and so, yeah, when the opportunity, oh, and then back to the dominatrix.
1: Oh, yeah, that, yeah.
2: Yeah, of course, about that. I went on Craigslist, and now I don't think they have it anymore, but there was a section called, I think, Adult Gigs.
1: Yeah.
2: And it was all just, like, prostitution ads, and I wasn't there yet. I was like, no, I can't do that. Like, that's too much. But I found an ad, and it said, like, no nudity, no this. And you can make up to $1,000 a day. So obviously my curiosity was piqued. And I went in for an interview, and the rest is history. And I mean, you know, working there, it really was a crash course in acting, because I had to, you know, play so many characters throughout the day, whether it was a nun, like a mean nun, or like a scary mommy, or like a bratty big sister, the popular girl at school. That was the big one. Like, popular girls have wreaked hell for
1: Wait a minute. I want to say two things. First of all, we've been doing the show for a long time. This is the most interesting conversation we've ever had. Bar none.
2: Thank you.
1: And secondly, being a man, I know men, and I am sure that at least one of them out there knows that they can never tell how they met you.
2: Yeah.
1: But they so want to. Oh, just you see that woman on the cover of that magazine? Well, I knew her back in the day, you know?
2: Yeah.
1: Anyway,
2: yeah.
1: I want to ask you, speaking of being in the covers of magazines, you've worked as a model and you were yourself a fashion designer. You are known for your extraordinary outfits. Are you allowed in your own mind to just go out wearing sweatpants and an old shirt?
2: Oh, absolutely. Like, when I'm not like this,
1: yeah,
2: you wouldn't even recognize me.
1: Really?
2: Like, I look like, who's the guy that holds the ring from the movie? And he's like, my
1: precious. Oh, Gollum. You're referencing Gollum.
2: Yes, I'm Gollum.
1: You say so that when you are not glammed up, as we often see you, and
2: I'm
1: you're just
2: scary.
1: Yourself. You're actually, you're like...
2: I'm scary. No, like, I used to, like, be such a baddie. Like, I would walk down the street. I've caused 3 car accidents and a bike accident. Like, guys used to just go nuts for me. Now, they run. They're like, oh, what
1: really?
2: Is that? Like, run in the opposite direction. Yeah. Like, I swear to God.
1: And do you enjoy that?
2: Kind of. I do. I really own it. Like, I used to just get hit on so much that, like, I had a really big butt. I still kind of do, but not in the same way. So I used to, like, they weren't even looking at me. Like, they were just looking at my butt and, like, causing, like, literal accidents. I'm not kidding. One in L.A., 2 in New York, and the bike accident
1: so wait a minute.
2: In France.
1: Again.
3: The bike accident.
1: First of all, hold on.
2: I swear.
1: Remember when I said this was the most interesting conversation we'd ever had?
4: I have one follow-up question.
1: Please.
4: Just, I feel like I would be remiss not to ask. You said your butt caused a bicycle accident in France. Did
2: yeah.
4: your butt ruin the Tour de France? I just felt like I'd leaving it on the table.
2: No.
4: Okay. I just had to ask.
1: Just Thank turning you. Over and seeing the baguette in the basket sadly laying on the ground. Well, Julia Fox, I think as I've made clear, I could talk to you all day. But we have invited you here today to play a game. And we are calling it this time...
5: Recut Gems.
1: So you starred in the movie Uncut Gems, as we mentioned. So we thought we'd ask you about Recut Gems. That is, movies that were recut from their original version. Answer 2 out of 3 questions about these special editions of movies, and you'll win a prize for one of our listeners, the voice of anyone they might choose for their voicemail. Rhymefest, who is Julia Fox playing for?
5: Heather Davis of Orlando, Florida.
1: All right, you ready to do this?
2: I just want to preface this by saying I'm so bad at, like, multiple choice. I was the kid that needed the extra time.
1: All right.
2: We are happy
1: to provide whatever help you need as
2: okay.
1: we do this. Here we go. When Hayao Miyazaki's animated film Princess Mononoke was set to be distributed to American theaters, producers wanted to edit it to make it more marketable for Americans. How did the legendary

0: Military director respond? Was it A, he sent the producers a sword along with the message, no cuts? B, he submitted his own edit, which cut everything between the title and the words the end, and he said, your choice. Or C, he told them that in Japanese culture, changing an artwork after it was seen by the public is the height of dishonor, and they bought it.
1: He sent the sword.
0: Yes, he did. That's so correct. Okay. You got that immediately, and I'm guessing, tell me if I'm wrong, that that's because that's what you would do.
1: Absolutely.
0: I figured, yeah. Movies, second question, you did very well. Second question, movies are often cut in order to secure a more family-friendly rating, right? That was definitely true of a film that would have been rated R if the original cut had been released. Was it A, Cars 3, B, My Little Pony, the movie, or C, Scooby-Doo?
1: I'm going to say Scooby-Doo.
0: And you're right again, Julia.
2: Wow. She's on fire.
0: I mean, I don't see why you sold yourself short. Yes, the studio cut the edgier jokes, and they also used, we are told, CGI to cover up the heroine's cleavage.
1: Ooh, okay.
0: All right. Last question. Just see if you can be perfect in this, as you are in most things. Some of the most interesting recuts of movies are done not by directors, but by their devoted fans. Which of these is a real fan edit of a film that you can enjoy if you can find it? A version of the entire 17-hour-long Harry Potter movie saga cut down to an hour and a half. B, a version of Batman Begins intercut with the movie American Psycho to make Bruce Wayne seem insane. Or C, a version of the original Star Wars trilogy in which every change later made by George Lucas has been painstakingly changed back.
1: I'm just going to go with Star Wars.
0: Go with Star Wars. Well, you're right, because those are all real.
1: Wow. Oh, they are real.
0: Yes,
1: okay,
0: they are all real.
1: Because they all seem plausible and brilliant ideas that, like, fans would do.
0: Yes, exactly.
1: Know?
3: Is the short Harry Potter one, they just listen to Hermione?
0: Yes, exactly. Rhymefest, how did Julia Fox do in our quiz?
4: Julia dominatrix the game. All three right.
0: She disciplined
1: it.
0: He was, I can tell you. Julia Fox is an actor, model, fashion designer, and the author of the remarkable memoir, Down the Drain, which I highly recommend. You can see her starring in the movie Him, which is streaming now. Julia Fox, what a joy to talk to you in person.
1: Thank you so much.
0: This was
1: so fun. Let's do it again soon.
0: I'd love to. We'll see you around the clubs. Take care.
1: All right. Bye.
0: Bye. So like I said, asking you for donations a few times a year does cramp your style, yes, but it's not the most annoying way we could be raising money for the station. For example, what if we had to come up with clever advertising slogans? Now, it just so happens that we have with us the voice of one of the greatest advertising campaigns of all time, and a slogan he actually wrote himself.
5: I'm Tom Baudet, and we'll leave the light on for you.
0: Right? So we naturally asked Tom, this giant of marketing, if he could apply his genius to our show.
5: I'm just going to get warmed up a little bit. So, you know, like public radio, we'll leave the radio on for you.
2: That's not bad.
5: Yeah, I know. Yeah, it might be a little derivative. Public radio, the perfect thing for a road trip when you've run out of things to talk about. Public radio, it's like a warm bath, but with voices. Is that creepy? That's kind of creepy.
2: I think it's kind of sexy.
5: Public radio, if you can't be smart, sound smart. And if you can't sound smart, listen smart. Somebody writing these down?
0: Yeah.
5: All right. Public radio, not as bad as you thought.
0: Okay, all right. I'm going to admit it. Having Tom advertise us would be actually cool, but sadly, we can't afford him. 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
6: 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Nicole Walton in with Hans Ahlstrom. 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
7: 1-906-227-9668. Okay, so it's a morning, not my usual time. Feel a little bit like Dracula. But we are looking to raise $11,000 this morning to cover the cost of Wait, Wait, Don't Tell Me. 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
6: this
7: all your favorite
6: it.
7: Shows. But we know you're listening now. This is your favorite show. Make sure that we can continue to run it because now it's on us. All of us here at the station, our listeners and members, we're doing our part, and now we'd like you to do your part. 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
6: Or if you break it up into the installment plan, it's only $83.33333. You know, you can round it up to $83.34 a month. 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It is apparently all up to us to support because, I mean, Hans and I support this station through NMU payroll deduction. Yes, we do. And because of the rescission that happened, you know, the federal funding was taken away and unfortunately, we're still trying to catch up, and we're not quite there. So give what you can right now, please, at 906-227-9668.
7: And I did want to say one personal note. It's wonderful to hear Bill Curtis's voice again.
6: Yeah.
7: He has actually retired from the program, but this was produced, obviously, before he retired, so it's nice to hear Bill Curtis one more time. It's almost like he's a fixture. He is part of Wait, Wait, Don't Tell Me. So it's good to hear him back. I've heard his voice since I was a kid watching him on TV in Chicago.
6: And you're old. So
7: what? Hold on. Nobody's ever said
6: what,
7: that to
6: what
7: me.
6: I liked was, you know, the different mottos. Public radio, not as bad as you thought. That
7: We've
6: will be our next t-shirt.
7: Yeah, we need those t-shirts.
6: 906-227-9668, or you can go to our website and click on that banner that says Wait,
7: the
6: Wait, Don't Tell Me.
7: The for the show.
6: The special banner. We do special banner as well. And we just have about a minute and some change here. Thank you for that phone call. Kurt is on the line right now. Call Tammy right now. Here's the number, 906-227-9668. Everybody needs to laugh, especially at the news, because sometimes it's just a little beyond comprehension these days, some of it, you know.
7: It seems like we've been saying that a long time, but this time around it seems a little bit more.
6: So we love programs that make us laugh at what's going on in the world. You can't be serious all the time.
7: Not during Wait, Wait, Don't Tell Me. You sure can't.
6: I'm not serious all the time. No. In fact, I'm rarely serious.
7: We noticed.
6: Hans, I know. So please, it is a serious ask to have you support this particular program. 906-227-9668. And we will head back into the program in just a moment. Listener support for today's programming comes from Cindy and Peter Kotala of Nagani in celebration of ESCO's 10th birthday. UP Poet Laureate Emerita Beverly Mathern in honor of her son Marcel Mathern Carey and family. 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
8: 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I'm Bill Curtis, and here is your host at the Studebaker Theater in downtown Chicago, Peter Sagal.
0: Thank you, Bill. Thank you, everybody. So We have been proving to you, we hope, that our work is worth supporting in the future by showing you how good it's been in the past. However, we are required to give you some legal warnings.
8: Enjoying this show in the past is no guarantee of enjoying it in the future. 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
0: Now that that's out of the way, here's something fun your support has already paid for. Back in January 2024, we found a story we couldn't quite believe, so we asked one of our panelists to tell you all about it and the other two to make up something just as unlikely.
8: Here's one of our favorite Bluff the Listener games with Joyelle Nicole Johnson, Peter Gross, and Maeve Higgins.
0: Hi, you're on Wait, Wait, Don't Tell Me.
9: Hi, this is Freya Hurwitz from Newton, Massachusetts.
0: Hey, Freya, how are you?
9: I'm good. How are you, Peter?
0: I'm well. I know Newton pretty well. What do you do there?
9: I am the director of procurement for TripAdvisor, and I have a little side gig where I make some woodworking products.
0: You do? You're a woodworker. What sort of things do you make?
9: I make bowls and cheese knives and charcuterie boards.
0: So basically, it's all appetizer-oriented.
9: Pretty much, yeah.
0: That's really great. Yes. Well, Freya, welcome to the show. You're going to play the game in which you must try to tell truth from fiction. Bill, what's Freya's topic?
8: Fairy tales can come true.
0: Who wouldn't want to live in a fairy tale, visit an enchanted kingdom, and trade your firstborn child for some homemade goblin gold? Well, this week we heard a story so magical it seemed to be right out of the pages of a storybook, but it's true. Our panelists are each going to tell you one. Only one of them, of course, is real. Are you ready to play?
9: Ready.
0: First, let's hear from Joyelle Nicole Johnson.
10: Every day, Rodney Holbrook, a 75-year-old retiree in Wales, messes about in his work shed and leaves everything in disarray. Then, in the morning, he wakes up to find everything has been put back in its place. Was it a judgmental ghost? A neighbor with a penchant for tidiness? He knew it wasn't his wife. After setting up a night vision camera to catch the Good Samaritan in action, he found out, to his surprise, it was a meddling mouse. That's right, a tiny field mouse with possible OCD was organizing the workbench of the 75-year-old retiree in his nightly stead. I'm just awed by it, really, Mr. Holbrook said. Every day I take it out, and it's all back in again. An expert described this as intrinsically mousy behavior. When reached for a comment, the mouse added, "He's such a slob. Squeak!"
0: Every night, a mouse comes out and neatens up a man's workshop. And by the way, we can call the mouse Mickey because that's in public domain now. Your next story of something very fairy comes from Peter Gross.
11: Hilda Lofner of Bopard, Germany, has always been proud of her long, luscious hair, which clocks in at 10.5 meters. For the metrically challenged, that's 34 feet 5 inches. This week, the local paper, the Bopard Times-Picayune, was doing a story about Hilda's new world record, and she was in her attic rooting around for an old picture of herself with short hair, since Hilda hasn't had so much as a trim in almost 50 years. For the metrically challenged, that's still 50 years. suddenly, tragedy struck. Hilda accidentally locked herself in the attic. "Someone save me," she cried out the window Germanically, like a classic damsel in distress. Her neighbor, Laszlo Scherzer, heard her pleas and called to her, "I'd love to help, but I have bad knees and can't climb stairs. However, I do have very strong arms." So Hilda lowered her hair out her window for Laszlo to climb. It took him half an hour to scale all 34 feet 5 inches of her hair, but he did it, saving the fair maiden. When asked to comment, Hilda said, "Ow, that really hurt. Screw this, I'm getting a haircut."
0: A woman with exceptionally long hair is rescued by someone who climbed up it. And your last story of a nonfiction fable comes from Maeve Higgins.
12: The scientific phenomenon of animals speaking human languages for 30 minutes each Christmas Eve is having a lingering effect into the new year. The Wall Street Journal reports that a 78-year-old box turtle named Diana confronted her owner about failing to take financial advice year on year. Diana said bitterly, quote, "If your moron of a grandmother listened to me about Microsoft stock back in 76, maybe this damn celery would be organic." Meanwhile, the Greenidge family in Massachusetts were shocked by their guinea pig Jordan's take on the Supreme Court. Jordan spoke at length about how the court should be expanded to 20 judges, insisting 19 of them should be guinea pigs. And And finally, Glenda Garvey was surprised when her 9-year-old Jack Russell, Melissa, revealed something very profound. Speaking to CNN, Miss Garvey said, "Every year on Christmas Eve, Melissa says she loves me and I say I love her. But this year, she says she didn't just love me, she's in love with me." When asked to comment, Melissa just drank really fast from her water bowl for a long time, then pretended to be asleep. Lesbian dog.
0: Okay. One of these fairy tale-like events really happened. Was it from Joelle Nicole Johnson? A man discovers that the person or thing cleaning up his workshop every night is in fact an adorable little mouse. Or from Peter Gross, a woman with extremely long hair is rescued by someone who climbs up it, Rapunzel-like. Or from Maeve Higgins, the animals spoke on Christmas Eve like they do every year. But this time we have questions.
12: It's from CNN.
0: It is. And it's amazing. Of course it's from CNN. They have a talking wolf. Oh, hello.
13: Too soon.
0: So, Freya. Freya, which of these stories was the real one in this week's news?
14: Well, I'd love to make some comment about guinea pigs on the Supreme Court, but I'm going to have to go with Joelle's workshop mouse.
0: The mouse that neatened up the workshop every night. That's Joelle's story. Well, to bring you the correct answer, we spoke with someone familiar with the real story.
15: The house mouse is the second most successful mammal on planet Earth. Wouldn't it be fabulous if we could put the mice to work?
0: That was Bobby Corrigan, an urban rodentologist who studies rats and mice, commenting on how this behavior isn't that surprising. Congratulations, you have not only won a point for Joelle just for telling the truth so charmingly, but you have won our prize. Congratulations.
14: Yes. Thank you very much.
0: Take care.
14: You too.
0: Bye-bye.
14: Bye.
0: One of the great things about public radio is that we don't have to ask you for money before we even do anything, like people do on Kickstarter. Question for you, Josh. A new study proves that the single thing that makes people attractive to romantic partners is the size of their what?
2: Great question, Peter. And I have a hilarious answer. If people would like to hear it, you can offer your support at different levels. Can you help me out, Bill?
16: For a basic donation of $10, you'll get to hear Josh's joke. Mm-hmm. For $50, you'll receive the original joke, and you'll get the chance to suggest how it could be funnier. Mm-hmm. At the $100 level, you'll get the joke printed on a signed hat.
0: Well, that sounds like a must-hear joke, Josh. Now, remember, unless we meet our goal of $3,000, we will not be able to release Josh's hilarious answer to our question, and instead you'll just have to settle for an awkward silence between me and Bill.
16: Hey, Peter.
0: Hey, Bill.
16: So, I hear the new hockey show is good, huh?
0: So if you want to be able to keep hearing all our jokes for free and then decide how much they're worth, show your support now. See? It kind of makes sense. 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
6: 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Click on the banner that says, "Wait, wait, don't tell me." Good morning, Nicole Walton. And with Hans Ahlstrom, we are raising funds specifically for "Wait, wait, don't tell me." And here are some people who have given.
7: We'd like to thank Deb Pierce of Marquette for a very generous contribution.
6: And thank you to Linda Lindberg of Gastra and a certain Evelyn Massaro. Why does that sound familiar? Okay. Our former station manager.
7: Ooh.
6: And she was talking to Tammy and says she remembers a time where we had a previous cut. We had to cut Car Talk because it was too expensive and we couldn't carry it. And we put in "Wait, Wait, Don't Tell Me." Now that is the popular one. And she says, don't want to see this cut either.
7: Right. Yeah.
6: So let's keep it around. She gave "How About You?" We got rid of
7: just
6: the 800.
7: Just pick a number, any number.
6: 874 hike. It's 906-227-9668. Tammy, Kurt, and Sarah are all out there ready to take your phone call.
7: To recap, "Wait, Wait, Don't Tell Me" is our most expensive hour of programming on our schedule at It used to be 14,000. NPR gave us a little bit of relief on the pricing, so we're down to 11,000. But our overall news programming cost from NPR, which they gave us relief for last year, down to 57,000, is now up to 71,000. So some of that relief is no longer as relieving as it was last year.
6: You don't get as much relief as you used to.
7: No, your relief runs out more quickly. Really, ever since the rescission, the heavy lifting is now all on us, mm-hmm. those of us who are listeners and contributors. This is up to us now to make public radio work in every community across the nation. So make sure that this station works and this program specifically. We know you guys listening right now are like, wait, what? What are we talking about here? Cutting? Wait, don't tell me. Well, we have to look at the budget.
6: Right.
7: And unfortunately, as the most expensive program, it's kind of a survey. If we can raise the money, we know the support is there for it.
6: Exactly. Thank you for that phone call. Tammy is on the line right now. And we wouldn't have to do this if rescission hadn't happened, the rescission of federal funding. We wish it hadn't, but unfortunately, it is what it is. So we have to come to people who love this program, who want to see it stick around, and say, can you give $1,000? Can mm-hmm. you give $100? Whatever you can give, please do so right now. Call 906-227-9668 or go to WNMUFM.org and click on the Wait, Don't Tell Me banner.
7: That's right.
6: It's big and colorful at the top of the page.
7: And it says wait on it.
6: It does. So, yeah. It does.
7: As a major part of our programming costs, we kind of look for major gifts for this program. Mm-hmm. So please do consider that $1,000 gift for Wait, Don't Tell Me, or a $500 gift. What works for you, as Nicole said, call us and let us know at 1-900-1-9-6.
6: It's hard.
7: What's the rest? 227-9668. I did see someplace a reference to Everyday Wines.
6: Yes.
7: Thank you so much for Everyday Wines for continuing to be underwriters for this program.
6: Yes, thank
7: and
6: you.
7: As a matter of fact, if you're a local business owner and would like to underwrite Wait, Don't Tell Me, call us and let us know and we'll get that set up. 1-906-227-9668. And thanks so much.
13: From NPR and WBEZ Chicago, this is Wait, Don't Tell Me, the NPR News Quiz. I'm Bill Curtis. Here is your host at the Studebaker Theater in downtown Chicago, Peter Sagal.
0: Thank you, Bill. Now, we've been trying to remind you this hour of all the great things your support for this station made possible. But here's the thing. There's even more stuff you haven't enjoyed yet.
13: We always record more material than we can use, so here are some delightful stuff from our panelists you haven't heard before, including a remarkable admission from Paula Poundstone from earlier this year when she was joined on stage by Joyelle, Nicole Johnson, and Roy Blunt, Jr.
0: Joyelle, last month we lost an automobile engineer named Jim Moylan. He died at the age of 80. Now, Mr. Moylan was an unheralded hero because he was the man who brought us what huge advance in car design?
17: Seatbelts.
0: Nope.
17: The brakes.
0: That's right. Until Mr. Moylan came around in the 1980s, people would just drive their cars.
17: And
0: if they needed to stop it, they would just point it at some hard object and hope that it was anchored to the ground.
17: I use my sunroof a lot.
0: No, not your sunroof. Sorry, not the sunroof. I'll give you a hint.
17: Okay.
0: So you've ever, been in a rental car, say? Rented a car?
17: I own a car.
0: I know you own a car, but maybe you've traveled and you've rented a car, right?
17: I've rented a car.
0: Okay, and you pull up, and you pull up to fill up the car, the rental car, before you return it. We've all done that. How do you know?
17: Oh, the little arrow?
0: The little arrow, yes.
18: Oh. Yeah.
0: The little arrow on the dashboard that tells you which side of the car the fuel tank is on.
19: I didn't know that existed.
17: Did he have a trademark on that or a patent?
0: Well, he was working for Ford. He came up with it. Where would we be without this? Trying to pump gas into blank sheet metal? That's where, right? Mm. You're thinking, okay, maybe I'm just supposed to punch through it like the top of a juice box.
17: The irony is I've had my car for 5 years and I still use that arrow.
0: Yes, that's the thing. We all do, right?
19: I never have seen that. Right. I didn't even know.
0: Is it possible then that you're driving your car and you're looking down, you're seeing the fuel gauge and there's a little arrow pointing to the left or right? I don't know what car you have.
19: I can't tell left from right.
0: You can't?
19: No.
0: How do you then drive in the first place?
19: Well, I can drive.
0: How do you get to where you're going?
19: I just can't arrive where I meant to go. Well, if somebody says to me, you go left.
0: Yes.
19: Do we have time for this?
0: Does it really matter, Paul?
19: So when I was a little kid, we had family friends, the Rosslers, and Donna Rossler was my older sister's age, and Andrea Rossler was my age, and Andrea and I were not particularly close, but Donna and my sister were close, and our parents were close, and so when they families would get together, because Andrea and I were the same age, we were sort of foisted on each other to some degree, and so they were over at the house, and Andrea was very pretty and very smart and very capable, and I was not so much, and so I always felt a little, you know, less than.
0: Yes.
19: And so we decided that we were going to, they're visiting our house. We said, well, let's ride bikes. So, you know, she borrows one of my sister's bikes, and we get on their bike, and we're riding down the driveway, and she says, she's in front of me, and she says, which way should we go? Just before we hit the street, she said, which way should we go? And I said, left. But I have no idea which left is. And she turned towards the Joneses' house, and I have to think of that story every time before I can turn left or right.
0: So you're telling me that you're driving, and you're like, oh, I have to turn left here. Somebody told me I had to turn left. In order for you to know which way to turn, you have to stop the car and say, do we have time for this? And then... tell a story about how when you were a kid and your family isn't the kid and you were same age and like each other, the whole thing.
19: Yeah.
0: Every time.
19: Yes.
0: And that's why you're always 4 hours late to everything.
19: That is why I have a lot of trouble with directions.
0: Okay.
19: Which way is the Joneses' house from our driveway where Andrea Rossler turned? That's how I have to I have to dredge up childhood memories.
20: What are the initials of that? You could work out.
0: In the mnemonic.
20: W-A-R, the last four. Three.
19: What's W-A-R?
20: Where Alvin Rossler.
19: Oh, Andrea Rossler. Boy, you are not a historian. Well, I told you that story just a minute ago, and you've changed both the name and the gender.
0: Now, Paula may not know her left from right, but let's see how she does on these never-before-aired questions. Back when Paula was on with Josh Gondelman and Hari Kondabolu. Paula, we all know psychedelics cause all sort of unpredictable hallucinations, right? Mm-hmm. Well, researchers are now looking into a very mysterious type of mushroom that causes everyone who takes it across all cultures, across the world, to see what?
19: Croutons.
0: That would be nice, because croutons go with mushrooms,
19: which
0: was what you were
19: Because everyone.
0: It's weird,
19: everyone.
0: Because, you know, obviously, it's very strange, because various kinds of drugs have different effects on different people.
19: Yeah.
0: But this particular mushroom, whoever takes it, wherever they are, they see the same thing.
19: Cats.
0: What do they see?
19: They see cats.
0: They don't see cats, no.
19: They don't see cats or croutons?
0: Not cats or croutons.
2: Huh. Unbelievable.
19: What else is there? can you give me a hint, Peter?
0: Sure. This is the scientific name for this phenomenon is really Lilliputian hallucinations.
19: Oh, well, then they see Lilliputians.
0: Who are?
19: Little people.
0: Exactly. You see tiny little people. The mushroom is called Lenmoa asiatica, in case you want to run out and get it. And in different cultures and countries around the world, people who eat this mushroom see hundreds of tiny, like one-inch-high people running around in front of them. It's like a weird effect. It's like, well, I drink when I want to party, I smoke weed when I want to relax, so, but do you have anything where I want to see hundreds of teeny tiny little people?
19: Yeah, no, you know, it's a little known fact. I know a lot about Hollywood and the making of films, and they used those mushrooms when they made Honey, I Shrunk the Kids.
0: That's true,
19: Just to bring that reality into the actor's world.
0: These days it's all done by computer, and I don't think it has the same reality to it.
19: Yeah, no, not at all.
0: Yeah.
2: I think it would be fun to build like a 1-foot-tall basketball hoop, take those mushrooms and just dunk all over those little nerds.
0: Hold things they want above their heads and make them jump.
2: That's fun.
0: Yeah. That's, I don't know, man.
21: That's hilarious since they're not there.
2: Yeah, if somebody else walked into the room, it would look deranged.
0: Josh, diners at Wisconsin's luxurious Grand Geneva Resort were shocked when their dinner was interrupted by what?
2: They were out of cheese.
0: No.
3: Cheese deficit.
0: Cheese deficit, no. It's a terrible thing in Wisconsin, but no.
3: It's truly. May I have a hint?
0: Actually, this is just so unusual, it's very hard to hint to. And I suppose the other two of you might know what happened at the Grand Geneva Lodge.
19: No.
0: No. Well, I'll tell you what happened. People were enjoying the dinner in their grand dining room there at the Grand Geneva Resort, and a raccoon fell through the ceiling and bit a customer.
19: Wow.
4: Love slapstick.
0: Wow.
3: We're here trying to talk about the news, and that is the height of comedy. Raccoon falling through the ceiling, biting a guy.
0: I know. At the Grand Geneva Resort, described on its website as luxurious and, this is key, memorable. During dinner, a raccoon fell through the ceiling and promptly went berserk in the dining room, described by authorities as quite a large raccoon. It spent 25 minutes, quote, brawling, scratching, and hissing before biting a diner.
3: Whoa. Well,
0: of course it did. It had been there for 25 minutes already, and nobody had even brought it a breadbasket.
3: That's, if you get bit by a raccoon that's in the dining room for 25 minutes, that's a little on you.
0: It really is.
3: It's one raccoon who didn't have you all cornered.
0: Yeah. You know, I mean, and how did it, like, you know, you're sitting there for 25 minutes watching this raccoon run around,
3: yeah,
0: people presumably screaming, trying to,
3: yeah,
0: catch it, running away, and you're like, you know what might work? Petting it. Let's go.
3: Right, the raccoon wasn't like, everybody, get in the corner, hand over your apple cores and fish skeletons.
0: Just a note about the article we read about it. Whenever you see the sentence, the raccoon fell through the ceiling of the upscale restaurant, you can go ahead and remove the word upscale. So believe it or not, we have been doing this show for 28 years. And every year, we pause once or twice to ask for your support, and you have always come through, which is why we are still here. But here's something you may not know. Way back at the beginning, our show was launched with the help of a one-time grant from the Corporation for Public Broadcasting. And we used that money to develop the show and pilot it and finally bring it to the air, to you. But the public funding that made that show possible after 50 years of critical support is now gone. So is the Corporation for Public Broadcasting. Now, we are fine. Our show has long since left the nest. It turns out that you like us. You really like us. But there are countless other projects and shows and stations, including this one, that relied on that federal money. And now that it's gone, they're working hard to figure out how to close that funding gap. 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
6: You can help by calling 906-227-9668. Nicole Walton in with Hans Ahlstrom one more time. And I think we've got some people to thank, right?
7: You know, we do, Nicole. A lot of great calls during this hour. Thanks so much during our last break to Emily Newhouse and Mark Gindrich of Calumet. Also to Steve and Kathy Waller of Marquette for their generous web contribution. And Betsy Roots of Marquette.
6: Hey, Betsy.
7: I believe the owner of Everyday Wines,
6: yeah,
7: that underwrites Wait, Don't Tell Me. And if you don't mind, let me just take a moment and thank some of the other folks that we did thank earlier, but it's nice to hear the names again, right? All the folks coming forward. Kendall Mentick and Lori Ogawa Mentick. Rick and Gloria Jones of Rock. An anonymous caller from Gwynn, real excited to take part. Linda Lindberg of Gastra. Deb Pierce of Marquette. Evelyn Massaro of Marquette. Priscilla Burnham of Marquette. And Linda Ott of, mm-hmm, Chassel. All coming forward in the last hour to help us raise the 11,000. Now we're shy of 11,000.
6: We have made about $2,000. We're
7: right,
6: under $2,000. We need to raise 11,000.
7: Phones are still open
6: to pay for this program. So let's get the phones ringing, folks. 906-227-9668. Some people have gone online to WNMUFM.org and have clicked on the banner that says, wait, don't tell me. 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Probably the most popular program outside of news that we air here.
7: And I think the folks who are listening now are like, yeah, it's my favorite show. What are you talking about?
6: Yeah.
7: Here's my call.
6: Well, yeah, that's what we're hoping for,
7: yeah,
6: right now. 906-227-9668. Just a couple minutes before we head into big picture science. If you appreciate being able to laugh, I know that laughter is one of the nicest sounds in the world to me.
7: Yeah.
6: And we can offer this to you. 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
4: There's a world of activity beneath your feet.
22: Over here, where we've got a big pile of leaf litter, I was thinking we might put a probe in and see what we can hear.
4: Following the idea that noisy soil is healthy soil, one scientist listens to the sounds of earthworms. Our modern insight into the crucial role that these wrigglers play in ecology was sparked 150 years ago by Charles Darwin.
23: Darwin had a wonderful faith in the intelligence of earthworms. He believed they were a lot smarter than we would tend to give them credit for.
4: As we elevate our understanding about all kinds of worms, we include flatworms whose bodies are teaching us about stem cell regeneration.
24: And when we use a razor blade and then select the part of the animal where we want to amputate, and then you can watch these wounds heal.
4: It's Worms of Endearment in this episode of Big Picture Science.
25: Hi from NPR News in Washington, I'm Windsor Johnston. Nearly half of the roughly 50,000 migrants who crossed from Morocco into Spain over the past 2 days have now returned. NPR's Terry Schultz reports the incident is fueling a political uproar across the European Union.
26: Spanish authorities are installing a floating barrier to try to prevent a repeat of the last couple of days, where tens of thousands of migrants rushed by sea or land into the Spanish enclave of Ceuta. 22 EU prime ministers are calling for an emergency video conference of interior ministers to address what they describe as the threat posed to the Schengen system of free movement across borders within the EU by this incident. Italy has blocked open border crossings with Spain for a month, and France said it would step up border checks. Spanish Prime Minister Pedro Sanchez is also asking for the emergency meeting, criticizing those who want to suspend his country's participation in Schengen, calling it a selfish, polarizing, and unlawful reaction. For NPR News, I'm Terry Schultz in Brussels.
25: The Justice Department is dropping criminal charges against former Olympian David Hearn, who was accused of damaging the reflecting pool at the Lincoln Memorial. NPR's Tamara Keith reports President Trump had portrayed the incident as vandalism ahead of the nation's 250th anniversary, but the department now says that wasn't the case.
27: He claimed with vivid detail that there was a gash cut in the waterproof coating, and it was 250 feet long, 350 feet long, 300 yards long. The length of it kept changing. The Interior Secretary backed him up. Arrests were made, all for the government to then admit in last night's filing that it was, quote, the result of flawed installation by the contractor, Atlantic Industrial Coatings.
25: That's NPR's Tamara Keith reporting. The reflecting pool has since been drained for a second time and is undergoing additional repairs. A heat dome is bringing triple-digit temperatures to much of the western U.S., with record highs expected across at least 12 states. Nearly 50 million people are under heat alerts, and forecasters warn the heat and wind could spark new wildfires. NPR's Kirk Sigler reports.
5: Oregon is already in the grips of one of its biggest wildfire seasons in history. And now the National Weather Service has implemented new red flag warnings for extreme wildfire risk this weekend across the central and eastern parts of the state and into Idaho, Washington State, and Montana. Parts of the Northwest got a lot of rain earlier this summer and spring, and now the high grasses and brush are turning to brittle as triple-digit heat bakes the land. A cold front, relatively speaking, is blowing in this weekend, which is not expected to bring any rain, but there is a possibility of dry lightning strikes that could ignite more fires. And fire crews are more concerned about the winds causing existing out-of-control wildfires to spread. Kirk Sigler, NPR News, Boise.
25: This is NPR News. Nearly 200,000 people are returning home in southwestern France after emergency crews contained a massive wildfire that broke out more than a week ago. New fires have broken out elsewhere in France and Greece as hot, dry conditions continue across much of southern Europe. WestJet, Canada's second-largest airline, has begun grounding planes ahead of a potential strike by its flight attendants. Dan Karpinchuk reports they could walk off the job as early as Sunday morning.
8: WestJet says it continues to bargain with the union representing the 4,400 flight attendants in the hopes of reaching a deal. The Canadian Union of Public Employees says unpaid work before and after flights is a key issue. 2 days ago, the union issued a 72-hour strike notice. WestJet countered with a 72-hour lockout. So a work stoppage could occur if no deal is reached by Sunday morning. Some planes are being parked and flights canceled to prevent crews and passengers from being stranded. Travelers are being advised to check the status of their flight before heading for the airport. Many passengers are already scrambling to make alternate arrangements. WestJet operates more than 600 flights a day, including to 18 states in the U.S. and Washington, D.C. For NPR News, I'm Dan Karpinchuk in Toronto.
25: Truth Social has started selling early access to President Trump's online post to investment banks and other institutional clients for $100,000 a month. Former Wall Street regulators say the arrangement raises serious questions about insider trading laws because paying subscribers could receive market-moving information before it's available to the public. This is NPR News in Washington.
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1: 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And Bob and Meredith Kulishak of Marquette, in recognition of the League of Women Voters.
4: We're going to get our hands dirty for this episode.
15: There's the burrow.
28: Yeah, that's the burrow. So you can see it's about a pencil size.
15: Yeah, I had
28: so
15: no idea.
28: So gravel driveways, you might see these little...
4: As Darwin observed nearly 150 years ago, they may be small, limbless, and blind, but earthworms play a critical role in soil ecology. His 19th century insights about invertebrates are the backbone of modern ecology. Scientists are even listening to worms to monitor soil health. Meanwhile, laboratory studies on other kinds of worms, flatworms, are providing insights about how memories are stored and how stem cells self-renew. Welcome to Big Picture Science. I'm Molly Bentley. We're digging up the healthy dirt on these mountain movers and wriggling regenerators. In this episode, Worms of Endearment. I see you eyeing the compost pile. You have a shovel in your hand. What's the plan here?
29: This is probably half 9-year-old
2: pigeon manure. You heard me right. I raised pigeons for 50 years. So I mixed their waste with vegetable waste, extra potting soil, old potting soil.
13: You think there'll be worms in there?
2: That's exactly where they would congregate.
13: So you're sticking the shovel in?
2: Let's see where we are.
13: I'm here in Natick, Massachusetts with my cousin Pat in his backyard. Now, you're a gardener. How do you use earthworms?
2: I garden upon the ground that earthworms use. I don't actually use earthworms. They're here and they're beneficial. I piggyback on their capabilities, really.
13: Ooh, it smells like pigeon manure.
2: In all honesty, I probably don't even have to dig that far.
13: Yeah.
2: There they are.
13: Oh, my goodness. Oh, look at him.
2: Yeah, these are all the little ones.
13: Okay. So is this...
2: I'm trying to find you a honker, but I don't know.
13: Now, will you take any of these worms and move them over to your garden?
2: No.
13: So you just trust that the worms are also in your garden?
2: Here's what I want you to know. Even in these raised beds, if you lay the bottom, let's say, one-third of your raised bed, and you throw organic material like leaves, brush, you lay them at the bottom of the frame, and then you cover with potting soil, and what happens is the earthworms start congregating now underneath your raised bed because the soil is cooler now, and the earthworms actually come from the ground beneath the raised beds, and they move up into your raised bed. You don't have to do anything. You don't have to transport earthworms. They'll move faster than you can. This one's not so small.
13: Yeah.
2: See what we're doing here?
13: Yeah.
2: We're starting to raid the areas.
13: Right.
2: So... Well, Molly, how would you describe this? Would you describe this as crumbly, like
13: soil.
2: Chocolate cake mix? Like that's
13: that's a
2: you're
13: great
2: laughing,
13: description.
2: But
13: no, it's a great description. It's moist. It's black.
2: Yeah.
13: Dark soil. Yeah. There's one. Look at him squirming.
2: Here they come.
13: Oh, there's another.
2: There's a honker.
13: Look at him.
2: You see one?
13: Yeah. This guy. Whoa. He's in my hand. He's tickling my hand.
2: Yeah, that's actually active. Probably.
13: Oh, he's really active. Okay.
2: That's probably a reproductive.
13: Oh, boy, is he really moving fast. He's like, get me back into that soil. Okay, baby. All right, little worm. There you go. Back in. After hunting for earthworms in my cousin's garden, I started remembering how as kids, we were all really aware of worms. When I was 10 years old, my best friend Amy's dad was a fisherman. He regularly enlisted our help to collect earthworms for bait. His most prized were Lumbricus terrestris, or night crawlers, those large earthworms that emerge at night to eat decaying leaves and cut grass. Well, we were so pleased that an adult had entrusted us with such an important task that we were determined to get over our squeamishness to the sliminess of our subjects. This is what Amy's dad would do. He would jab an electric rod into the lawn after a rainstorm. Then, to our youthful delight and revulsion, scores of night crawlers rapidly surfaced in the grass, their wet skins glinting in the dim light. My friend and I would run this way and that across the lawn, plucking up the wriggling bodies and dropping them in cans for the next day's fishing trip. I was mesmerized at the spectacle of this spooky underworld made visible, as if a magic spell had been cast on the worms. But it was also unsettling. I felt we had played an unfair trick on the worms, frightening them into surfacing when what was waiting for them was not safety, but the end of a bait hook. Well, my discomfort makes sense to me now. I've learned while doing this episode that the night crawlers had surfaced because the jolt of the electric prod sent an irritating shockwave through their sensitive nervous systems. Our collective insight into the true nature of earthworms was sparked about 150 years ago by the work of a scientist who is more closely associated with the theory of evolution. But it was Charles Darwin's fascination with the night crawler that transformed our understanding of what, up to that point, had been considered a lowly marginal animal.
23: Early in his book, he says this: "It may be doubted if there are any other animals which have played such an important part in the history of the world as these lowly, organized creatures."
13: Darwin's last book recorded his lifelong observations of the animals. That book has a charming title,
4: the formation of vegetable mold through the actions of worms with observations on their habits. Vegetable mold is what today we call topsoil. The patience that Darwin employed in his decades-long observation of earthworms is one reason that science writer Philip Ball included them in his illustrated history of science called Beautiful Experiments.
23: Well, I think that we can find a key to Darwin's personality in the fact that he regarded the earthworm, such a lowly creature, as something really worthy of study. Because, you know, even today, it's the big creatures, the colourful creatures that have the glamour and that get all the attention. But Darwin, it wasn't just worms for Darwin. You know, he famously wrote an entire treatise on barnacles. He discerned that actually it's often what we might think of as the lowly creatures that are the key to everything. They're the things that really power the ecosystem, as we now, you know, express it.
4: And he had a sense that his own garden there at Down House, his home, depended on these worms. And in fact, that's where many of his observations, his experiments took place.
23: This was the great thing about investigating worms, because you can just go outside, you know, anywhere. And certainly in rural England, where Darwin lived, you can just go outside and there they are, and you can do experiments. So you don't have to go to the Amazon. You don't have to get on board the Beagle and sail around the world.
4: Well, Phil, how much of it was observation and maybe cataloging them, and how much of it was actually experiment? When we hear experiment, maybe our minds go to laboratories and things like that. So give us an overview, please, of the role of experimentation and observation in Darwin's many decades of studying earthworms.
23: Right, because it's true that a lot of the work that zoologists and natural historians, as they were then, did was observation, was just looking at to see how things behaved in the wild. But no, for Darwin, it really was experimentation with worms. So he did all kinds of things to find out how they would respond. So he would bring earthworms in pots into his house. In one set of experiments, he wanted to know what their hearing was like, whether they had any sort of hearing or how they responded to sound. And so he put them in pots on the top of his piano, and he would play a note and see what happened. And he recorded that actually they seemed to respond very strikingly to a C in the bass clef and to a G above the line in the treble clef, a very specific note.
4: Well, I can't imagine that it's a coincidence that you have a piano right there behind you. Could you give us a C? Could you give us the note of C there?
23: I can indeed. The C below, the C in the bass clef that Darwin would have used is this one. So it seems to be that one and the G above middle C. The low C and the higher G both seem to send the worms back into their burrows, he said, in these pots. Not quite sure how well this would hold up. I really don't think that worms would distinguish between a C, a deep C, and a higher G.
4: Well, I think then the question is there a note that will bring them out of their burrows?
23: Yeah, and I mean, and Darwin doesn't record whether there are any that have the opposite effect. I mean, what the worms would be responding to, they wouldn't be hearing, literally, but they were on top of the piano. They would be feeling the vibrations.
4: The vibrations, of course. So that's the sort of maybe the quirkier side of some of his experimentation. But he had some central questions that emerged as really fundamental to today's understanding of soil ecology. What were his questions about earthworms and their relationship to the soil, to the earth?
23: Darwin had a wonderful faith in the intelligence of earthworms. He believed they were a lot smarter than we would tend to give them credit for. And one of the ways that he explored that was he noticed that earthworms, they dig these holes in the soil, and he noticed that at nighttime, they seem to like to cover or plug, in fact, the holes that they make with leaves, presumably to protect them or camouflage them against birds that would otherwise see the holes and eat the worms. And so they would drag leaves into these little openings of their holes. And Darwin wanted to understand what they were doing, how they were reasoning, really, when they did this. So he noticed that they seemed to drag the leaf by the end at which it was easiest to kind of get hold of them, the pointed end of the leaf. and that they would select particular sort of leaf shapes to put in the hole, seemingly so. They wouldn't, you know, just use any old leaf. And so he thought, well, how can I experiment with this? So he and his son cut out triangles of paper to mimic the leaves, and then they covered the paper in vegetable fat, presumably from the kitchen, from the scullery, so that the paper wouldn't get wet. So this was just waterproofing, and then they would scatter them around in the garden in the evening, and the worms would duly grab hold of some of these triangles, these paper triangles, and drag them to the hole and fill them. And Darwin noticed that they would do so in just the kind of way that Darwin himself would have done so, that they seemed to be choosing the shapes that were going to be easiest to drag and most effective at getting in the hole. So it seemed that there was some real intelligence going on here. There was some real selection. They weren't just doing this at random.

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1: To octopuses, but to suggest that an earthworm was intelligent and to use that word in the mid-19th century in the Victorian age either seems radical or must have seemed maybe even nutty to some people, but certainly he was ahead of his time, if it does indeed apply.
2: Yes, indeed, it was radical, and you're absolutely right that, in fact, it was even more recently than that that we really started more generally to attribute intelligence to animals. So right up until the sort of behaviourism of the 1950s, it was widely thought that animals were just kind of responding automatically, like automata, to stimuli, that there wasn't really any thinking going on, or at least that we couldn't assume that there was any thinking going on. We now know that all kinds of animals, including insects, have far more intelligence in the sense that they are problem-solving organisms. They encounter a new problem and they somehow have the resources to solve that problem.
1: You know, Phil, I've had the privilege of visiting Down House, which is Darwin's home, and seeing that circular stone that did play a role in Darwin's experiments. And it's so unassuming that you could walk past it and think it was a paving stone. You could walk right by it. And yet it contributed, this stone, this round, light-colored stone, contributed to his profound conclusions about the role that earthworms play in moving soil. And what did he observe, and what was the role of that seemingly modest stone?
2: Darwin begins his book by expressing his amazement at how much earthworms move during their lifetime, simply by doing this business of, you know, eating up vegetable matter and turning it into soil. They shift the soil and they create soil, and he realized that they can move huge amounts of it. So he estimated that worms, in every acre of land, worms can move about 8 tons of earth every year. So he wanted to figure out, he wanted to quantify this and the stone was his way of doing that. So it was a round stone, a sort of round flat stone with a peg in the middle. And what he was doing was measuring how much the stone sinks as a result of the activity of the worms beneath it. So the peg was a way of, you know, measuring the height of the stone. This was his experiment for just figuring out how much earth worms seem able to move. And it led him to conclude, and then he went out and looked at ancient monuments around Britain. So he looked at Stonehenge, for example, and he estimated that purely through doing what they do, worms are able to bury monuments. They're able to bury buildings over, you know, over years and years of creating earth. The buildings gradually sink into the ground, and the earthworms literally eventually will bury them.
1: Now, that brings us to the question that you pose in your book, which is, what is a beautiful experiment? And you outline specifically why Charles Darwin's observations and his experiments of earthworms qualify as a beautiful experiment. But I presume it's not because of the conclusions. You're not working backwards. It's not because the conclusions were so profound. It was the methodology and the questions that he asked.
2: Yeah, well, that's right. I mean, I think there's inevitably going to be some selection bias when we talk about beautiful experiments, because the experiments in the history of science that we will remember and that are well recorded will tend to be the ones that are more impactful, the ones that were more important. But I think the unique thing probably about Darwin's experiments with earthworms is that I found them beautiful for their charm and their simplicity, the fact that they didn't require complex equipment of any sort, that he could do them at home, you know, just by cutting out bits of paper. There's also the fact in Darwin's work in particular that he was able to be astonished by the mundane. As much as thinking, really good scientific work is about noticing. So it's really that aspect of finding interesting questions, finding hooks for your curiosity in the mundane that is so striking about Darwin's work.
1: Well, Philip Ball, thank you so much for a charming interview about an equally charming subject. Thank you so much for joining us.
2: Pleasure. Thank you, Molly.
1: Science writer Philip Ball is the

0: author of Beautiful Experiments. Well, we heard the piano notes that Darwin played for worms. Now let's hear the sounds of worms themselves.
1: Over here where we've got a big pile of leaf litter, I was thinking we might put a probe in and see what we can hear, because it's our best chance for hearing some activity.
0: Next, why noisy soil is healthy soil. We meet the scientist who eavesdrops on worms as we inch along in this episode of Big Picture Science, Worms of Endearment.
2: As I'm looking through the racks, I find the sickest pair of pants I have ever seen in my entire life. They are pleather, ox blood red bell bottoms, and they are in my size, so they're coming with me.
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0: Darwin recognized the critical role earthworms play in soil ecology. Modern ecologists have carried those insights and put them to practical use on farms, where worms are crucial for churning the soil, improving water drainage, and breaking up pollutants. And Roland, you went to see one of those ecologists.
5: Well, yes, I went to an agricultural college, an old agricultural college attached to Warwick University in central England. And one of the people working there is a soil ecologist. She's an enthusiast for worms, and she even listens to them. So yes, I absolutely wanted to go and see what she could show me.
0: Listens to them while they're in the ground.
5: Yeah. She has a microphone to listen to the whatever's going on under the ground, and she says she can record worms.
0: That's amazing. We can't wait to hear.
5: I have to warn you, Molly, it's been really, really, really dry in the UK for the past few weeks. The ground is rock solid. I can't see any worms when I dig in my own garden. And even though she has an experimental plot with lots and lots of special soil types where she cultivates these worms, it seemed like a long shot. It seemed like a really bad time to go hunting or even listening for worms. But you know me, Molly, I'll always give it a try.
6: You can hear how dry the grass is, can't you?
1: Yeah, yes. And we've been feeding the worms with the leaf litter we collect, you know, try and help their population.
6: Oh, right.
1: Give them something to do. Keep the ground a bit moister as well. I am Jackie Stroud, a soil scientist at the University of Warwick, with a particular interest in earthworms.
6: I have to say, it's...
1: Here we go.
6: It really is showing the right attitude to have a part of a field devoted to worms.
1: Oh, yes, yes. It's nice because they're in these little pots that keep them entrapped somewhat. Over here, they've eaten quite a bit now, but these areas, this is where they've been pulling in the material that was on the surface. So that's Lumpus terrestris will come out at night and drag that material into its burrow. And it's quite distinctive, isn't it? You sort of see the little vertical.
6: These sticks are sort of just pointing up out to the ground, but I'd never have imagined it. So they come out?
1: Yes, they come out at night, they keep their tail in their burrow, and then they have these powerful lip muscles, and they're dragging that material in into the soil. And you can find their middens. I just was looking, that'll be one earthworm, and if I gently scrape it away, you might actually get to see their sort of surface burrow. So it's usually about a pencil size width. It's so solid. They've sealed that tight. So Darwin thought they did that to keep a moist microclimate. So they seal the top of their burrow after dragging the food in.
6: Right.
1: And so have a nice sort of permanent vertical burrow, nice and moist with them in it. And I imagine on a hot day like today, they quite like that.
6: Why didn't I know this?
1: Yes, they do this here. And then if I show you the one at the end, you can see where they've done it with stones.
6: I should just do a description. So this is not just blank field. You've got a series of concrete walled...
1: They're pipes, yeah.
6: Pipes. These are basically water pipes, are they?
1: Yes, they
6: sunk
1: are,
6: into the ground. But that's the way you sort of control the conditions a little bit.
1: Yes, yeah, they had different soils put in, so different organic matter types. So it was a way of having a sort of mixed soil type here. And then we feed it with, sort of the leaf litter that falls. We'll gather it, or, you know, the mown lawn. And it gets eaten by the worms. So here, you might just think, oh, that's an unusual pile of stones, but you can kind of see...
7: There's a whole cluster of stones. You're saying that they've piled up...
1: There's the burrow.
7: There's the burrow?
1: Yeah, that's the burrow. So you can see it's about a pencil size.
7: Yeah.
1: And that one was less firmly themed, and it's pulled this in, and it was probably eating that. But they pile up the stones as well.
7: I had no idea.
1: Gravel driveways, you might see these little... sort of rock cairns on your gravel driveways, which is...
7: Well, it's only going to look much closer from now on. Seeing the bits of vegetation pulled into the holes, the stones, I mean, they're only little pebbles, but seeing them dragged close, why do they do that?
1: It's about creating a sort of food source close to them, a moist microclimate. It also marks where they are for us. So, for example, there are two in here. So you'd expect there to be two individual earthworms because they make... individual burrows, and they'll come up at the surface at night and mate. They keep their tails in their burrow the whole time, and they'll just...
7: Really? They stretch themselves out?
1: Yes, yeah.
7: So these are these...
1: They're the big ones. They're about the size of a pencil.
7: Yeah.
1: Yes, the lugworm. Ambergris.
7: Lugworm, yeah.
1: Yeah.
7: Where are the earthworms now?
1: So these earthworms will be probably 2 metres deep, so they'll dig a very deep vertical burrow into the soil. Yeah, we're about 6 foot to it, so about 6 foot below us. I would imagine they'll be sort of sitting in the waterline where it's a bit moist.
7: So they will find the moisture down there because that's close to the water table. I mean,
1: yeah.
7: And they just sort of hang out there, do they?
1: That seems to be the gist of it, yes. Yeah, and but when it rains again, if we have a thunderstorm, which is inevitable, and you sort of come back, you'll see them active on the soil surface again. They're very sort of triggered by moisture and rainfall events for activities.
7: How do they know it's rain? Just because, do they sense the moisture?
1: We don't know.
7: Can they hear? Or do they must be able to feel vibrations?
1: Yes. Yeah, it's thought that they're able to feel vibrations. For example, people sometimes sort of bash the ground, don't they, with spades and things. Or birds do their rain dance, which is anticipated to bring the earthworms up. So they are thought to be sensitive to vibrations.
7: I always thought that was a bit of folklore. I mean, you keep on saying we don't know. I mean, it sounds like these rudimentary creatures are full of mystery.
1: They are. They are really full of mystery. It's because they're underground and we can't see them, it remains a mystery. And then if you're taking them out of that home and putting them in a pot to observe them, you've moved them so far away from how they might naturally behave. It's really hard to know what you're seeing is an artefact of your experiment or a real thing.
7: So tell me about this method that you have of trying to see or hear what's going on down below.
1: Oh, one is listening to the soils and trying to make out what on earth is going on, because we think a lot of soil organisms use vibrations to communicate with each other or just, you know, through their movements. And that is a really important sensory environment we've never particularly considered before.
7: So you tune in to the subterranean conversations?
1: We're trying to, yes. And over here where we've got a big pile of leaf litter, I was thinking we might put a probe in and see what we can hear, because it's our best chance for hearing some activity. First we'll make a hole.
7: So just putting a skewer in there. And then some kind of a probe.
1: That's right, yes.
7: Is that a microphone?
1: It is. It's a contact microphone. So it picks up the vibrations in the soil. So just see if we can probe straight in. Yes, that's good.
7: Turn it on.
1: You might be able to hear some of the sort of rustling.
7: Let me put the headphones on.
1: There we go.
7: So quiet.
1: It is quiet. I can turn it on.
7: And that's stuff going on down underneath?
1: Yes, yes. Most likely things moving about in the soil.
7: What sort of things? I mean, is that the worms?
1: Just time of year, I would suspect it might be insects moving about. A lot of things hatching from their cocoons and digging up and emerging.
7: But the worms, you're saying, are just sort of sitting this heat out?
1: I would imagine so, yes. Yeah, I'm afraid it's been so dry.
7: There will be worms in there.
1: There's worms in there, but they'll be either coiled up in their mucus lined chambers or at depth.
7: Right.
1: They just sort of sit and wait until the moisture conditions improve, and then they can get moving again. They can lose lights up to around 60 to 75% of their body weight in moisture before it becomes quite critical. But yeah, they sort of have mucus-lined chambers to preserve as much moisture as possible. So often if you dig this time of year, you'll see them curled up in a knot. And that's just, you know, you've disturbed their little chamber environment.
7: One reason I wanted to talk to you, I have heard that the practice of ploughing, or tillage, I think is a technical word for it, but ploughing must break up all these wormholes and so on. Mm-hmm. And I hear that the soils are becoming impoverished because of ploughing, because worm populations are suffering. Is that true?
1: Tillage is certainly a major driver of earthworm population changes. So for, yes, these deep burrows that, like this, you see, I've got a big litter layer here, it's undisturbed. So this is a perfect habitat for this type of earthworm. When you've ploughed the soil, you've buried all their food materials, you've left a bare soil surface, and you've disrupted that surface level. So ploughing is linked to a decline in this type of earthworm. And if you plough all the time, the UK is quite unique in its way that, I think it's since the 70s, ploughing became the sort of default mode for agriculture. And it's only sort of in the recent 10 or 15 years where people have been thinking of tactical tillage, so doing some reduced tillage or no tillage and then tactical tillage occasionally, things like that.
7: I mean, what sort of decline are you talking about?
1: It's hard to say. These earthworms, in some fields, I can't find them in fields that have been ploughed for decades. They're quite common, so you'd expect them perhaps to be there. But there's never been sort of a worm census as such to determine earthworm populations in this country.
7: It comes back to the fact that they're sort of unappreciated, I suppose, but important. In your opinion, do you think that ploughing is having a knock-on effect, not just on the worm populations, but on the fertility of the soil, on the...
1: Some of the strongest evidence, or the most interesting evidence, is looking at songbird patterns over time, because birds feed on earthworms, and there has been showing that there has been a decline in songbirds. But of course, you can't say that's responsible just in agriculture. I mean, it's a phenomenon that's been detected across the UK in urban and agricultural environments. But I think there are so many unknowns. Like, we're trying to do our recording today amongst all this noise. And if organisms in the soil are using sounds to communicate with each other, and it's how they sense their natural environment, actually, we're actually quite noisy, particularly in terms of vibrations, and we're potentially putting through pollution that is disrupting how they navigate their own environments, how they mate, how they communicate with each other. And I appreciate it's a big unknown, but if it could be really important, and we're completely oblivious to it.
7: Talking about animals communicating with each other, does that include worms? Do you have evidence, or do you think that worms are communicating with each other?
1: It's certainly a hypothesis that we're investigating. A lot of the noises that we're finding earthworms make a sort of noisy broadband, so just sort of a scraping type sound. But occasionally you get these patterns of real sort of structured rhythm. And it's been shown for caterpillars and for ants that structured rhythms are a mode of communication. And so it's never been thought of, particularly for earthworms. So that's certainly a sort of an area we're particularly interested in, is whether some of the structured patterns are just an artefact or whether it could actually be linked to communication.
7: It's very interesting, because one of the things that Darwin speculated on was whether, or to what extent, earthworms were intelligent. Mm-hmm. It sounds like that's not a stupid line of inquiry.
1: I think they're extremely in tune to their environment. They're so abundant. You know, we often think of ants as being incredibly intelligent because we find them everywhere. Well, earthworms are almost everywhere too. So they've clearly really tuned into this subterranean world that's so alien to us. I think, all the adaptations they have to enable them to thrive in such environments, they are sort of such excellent prey for so many things. High protein content, high fat, you know, they have to be reasonably smart to avoid just being decimated, as there's such good food sources for birds, for beetles.
7: So their adaptation means being able to, as you say, navigate your environment, sense it, make changes to your behaviour, and I guess that is the starting point of intelligence.
1: Yes, yeah. It's really hard to say. Oh, it's such early days. Just detecting them and trying to detect their noises is like a great start. But yes, if we can start looking into how they might navigate their environments and things like that. Imagine sort of burrowing through the soil. It's a bit like swimming. You want to kind of take your most direct route. You don't want to sort of go all three quarters around the pool because it's quite exhausting. So you might use vibrations and other features of the environment to get to where you want to be efficiently. And so that's why they're sort of seeing a real resurgence and interest in people being inspired by earthworms. So I like sort of lending them equipment so they can have a go themselves and sort of really kind of inspire that curiosity about what's going on beneath our feet.
7: Well, you've inspired my curiosity. Jackie Stroud, thank you so much.
1: Thank you.
8: That's Roland Pease dishing the dirt about worms with Professor of Soil Science Jacqueline Stroud at the University of Warwick in the UK. Well, Roland, it looks like with that hard, dry ground, you didn't quite become a soil mate of the worms.
5: Well, I did my best. But actually, Molly, you know, I had a fantastic time while I was there anyway. But Jackie did send me afterwards some recordings she'd made of earthworms before I ever got there. Just have a listen. I'm afraid it's not quite a symphony or some kind of bird song.
8: That is wonderful. Did she say how far down those worms were?
5: She didn't. It was just that sound. She said that's probably earthworms moving around down there somewhere.
8: Do we know how many worms are in that
5: No,
8: clip?
5: We don't know anything, Molly.
8: Okay. We'll listen again. You know, Roland, the microphone that Jackie plunges into the ground brings to mind another rod plunged into the soil, but for an entirely different purpose, which was that electric rod that my friend's father used to rouse the earthworms.
5: Yeah, that's an active rod. This was a passive one. To be honest, it's so small, it looks a bit like a meat thermometer. And, you know, getting it into this hard ground was an absolute nightmare. But I'm so glad that she did try.
8: The term worm refers to a body plan, not a single lineage. And there are lots of kinds of worms. Some worms skillfully use stem cells to regenerate parts of those tubular bodies.
9: And in the extreme cases, when they get decapitated or they get really, really badly injured, these cells are recruited to proliferate and to produce all the cells that will give rise to the missing body part and restore it.
8: What that trick is teaching us about regenerative medicine next, as we continue with our Worms of Endearment on Big Picture Science.

Next time on Gyno, it's the award-winning contemporary jazz pianist and vocalist Chantel Ducart, with roots in the Tsimshian and Sukpyak tribes of Alaska. We'll hear an interview and music, as well as her ensemble, Chantel and the Dukes of Art. That's Gyno, this afternoon at 1 on Public Radio 90.

0: The worm's body plan has made the animals efficient movers and eaters, but earthworms are not the only cylindrical wrigglers. They have spade-shaped heads, but flatworms also have bilateral symmetry, a tube shape, and a rounded back end.
1: And in fact, they are flat, and so they don't have a very prominent, you know, belly-to-back thickness. So they look flat, and hence the term planaria. So they're like a plane, which distinguishes them as a unique type of worm.
0: Parasitic flatworms can make us sick, but non-parasitic flatworms, planarians, found in ponds and rivers and other aquatic environments, are providing valuable insights about human healing.
1: Hi, my name is Alejandro Sanchez Alvarado. I am an investigator at the Stowers Institute for Medical Research, and I work on stem cells and regeneration.
0: The properties of regeneration are broadly distributed among worms, but the champions of regeneration are flatworms. By studying how the worms use stem cells for extraordinary self-repair, Dr. Sanchez Alvarado hopes for insights into human regenerative medicine. So let's meet his laboratory subjects. Alejandro, I've seen videos of the worms, the planarians, in your lab, and I wonder if you could help our listeners imagine what I saw, which was a plastic container, maybe about the size of a cheese drawer, filled with a liquid, and then dozens of these little black flatworms about the size of the end of a fingertip and shaped like commas swimming around. Is that an accurate description?
1: Yeah, I usually refer to them as large as the as a toenail clipping, which is a really good description. They more or less have the same shape because they really negotiate obstacles by bending their bodies. So they always look kind of like a comma. That's how they avoid obstacles. And they do it very gracefully, Molly, because they have all of these beading cilia on their ventral surface that makes them look like they're ice skating. They're just gliding with such elegance on the plastic dish or the container in which they happen to find themselves.
0: Now, you have spent decades studying particular kinds of stem cells found in these flatworms called neoblasts. Mm-hmm. And that is a particular kind of stem cell. And what is unique about them?
1: As you know, almost all of our body parts come from, during embryogenesis, from this collection of cells known as pluripotent stem cells. These pluripotent stem cells give rise to every part of our body, okay? But they only exist during embryonic periods. I mean, they're beyond birth. You don't have these pluripotent stem cells. Planarians, on the other hand, somehow have managed to figure out a way to retain those pluripotent cells as adults. And these cells happen to be pretty much the fountain, the source that the animals use to restore tissue that is being lost through regular, you know, wear and tear. And in the extreme cases, when they get decapitated or they get really, really badly injured, these cells are recruited to proliferate and to produce all the cells that will give rise to the missing body part and restore it with ultimate fidelity, to the degree that after a few days or so, you wouldn't even know that the animal had been injured.
0: Well, you and your team are among the few who have actually watched planarians regrow parts of their body. So let's describe that. And there is a gruesome aspect to this, which is you do need to cut the worms, you know, in half. And I'm wondering if you immobilize them when you do that. And there's so many other questions, such as how you do it, how long it takes them to regrow the body part. But if you could just take us through some of that, how you do it, and then what happens next?
1: Yeah, so the best way to anesthetize cold-blooded systems is to essentially lower the temperature, because that lowers the action potential of neurons, which means that there is almost no transmission of signaling. So we tend to cool down the worms. But let me tell you a small detail that makes this a little bit of an overkill, is that the worms themselves split themselves in pieces to reproduce. So it's called, you know, asexual reproduction or fission. So the worm's tail will adhere to the substrate on which they're in, and then the head and the trunk begin to crawl away from this anchoring position, and then it stretches like a rubber band and then just snaps, okay? And that takes about 20 minutes, okay, which is a long time to be stretching the body, right? And then what happens after that is within 45 minutes, the exposed wounds get covered by epidermis. They get covered by skin cells. In 45 minutes, requires no cell proliferation. They just migrate over the wound and they cover it. And then the healing process begins. All right. a razor blade is instantaneous. And so what we do essentially is that we cool the animals, and when we use a razor blade and then select the part of the animal where we want to amputate, so we normally do it perpendicular to the body plan of the animal, and then cut, that produces two fragments with two wounds, a headless fragment and a tailless fragment. And then you can watch these wounds heal, again, in 30 to 45 minutes. And then in 3 days, the areas of the wound begin to grow this little white tissue. It's unpigmented tissue that in the head is going to give rise to the tail, and in the tail is going to give rise to a head. And those tissues are referred to as a blastema, because it's a collection of undifferentiated cells. By day 4, you can actually begin to see the future eyes. By day 5, they're already sensing their environment. By day 7, they already behave like a flatworm. It's already searching food. It's already trying to move around, doing all stuff. Give it another week, the pigment kicks in, and then you cannot tell the amputated from the unamputated animal. So that's, you know, that's regeneration at high octane. It's like really 2 weeks, essentially, they're done.
0: Is there a limit on the size of the fragment that you cut from the animal?
1: Yeah, there's a great question. That limit turned out to be, the first person who discovered this, 1 over 279th the size of the whole animal. And that experiment was done by T.H. Morgan in the late 1800s, early 1900s, the same guy that worked on fruit flies and gave us modern genetics before he worked on Drosophila and fruit flies. He actually worked on planarians. But the beauty of this experiment is that we now know how many cells that is. It's about 8,000 cells. A fragment that has 8,000 cells can actually regenerate a complete animal.
0: That seems like a lot of activity happening in the body of that little animal on the cellular level.
1: No, it is. It is. And I have to say, Molly, that the more we study the so-called simpler system, the more extraordinary their complexity becomes. And so I no longer call animals or organisms as simple or complex. They're all exceedingly complex. It's really astonishing that, as you said, a small creature that lives in pond scum, literally, can actually do some truly, truly extraordinary biological activities that we would benefit immensely from understanding.
0: Okay, so let's bring it around to what you've discovered about the distribution of stem cells in the planarian's body and why this is an important question. So what did you find out about how the stem cells are distributed and how those signals are working together, are coordinating the regrowth of the animal?
1: Yeah, no. So what we found, essentially, we wanted to know what were the neighbors of these stem cells inside of the animal. And the reason why we wanted to define that is, number one, we've not been able to see something that is always constantly associated with the neoblasts, with the stem cells. Because in all other systems where people study stem cells, there's always another cell type that is in close opposition to the stem cells. And that relationship is known as a niche, or the space that the stem cells occupy to keep them undifferentiated and allow the regulation to produce the necessary daughter cells that will go on to differentiate into specific tissues or cell types. And what we found, to our surprise, was that any cell in the body of the planarian has pretty much an equal chance of being close to a stem cell, which is not what you would expect. You would always expect a very specific cell type in close association with the stem cell. So since there are no other examples that have been worked out as closely and as carefully for an adult pluripotent stem cell, this might be an explanation or part of the explanation as to why these animals can retain these pluripotent stem cells. So imagine that you can recreate that kind of environment near or at in close proximity to a stem cell in another system. You might be able to trigger, higher potency in those cells and the like. So I think this is a very important finding. It's a different type of microenvironment where somehow a large number of adult pluripotent stem cells can be maintained without any difficulty.
0: So it sounds like you discovered that these stem cells are not anchored in a particular niche, in a particular area, although you're using the word niche too, that they are found throughout the body, or at least they can be called into service if they need to be throughout the body. So you have stem cells communicating across great distances, in a planarian, okay, but on the cellular level.
1: For a cell, it's a great distance,
0: But throughout the body, so when there's an injury, there is going to be a cell there that can respond immediately. Mm-hmm. Just to remind us again, refresh our memory of how stem cells work in our body and how that's different than how the stem cells work in the planarian, just so we can have that immediate contrast.
1: Yeah, so the best part, the best way to think about stem cells is that they also change during development. So the earliest stem cells that we have are essentially the stem cells that give rise to our body in embryogenesis. Those are called embryonic stem cells. If you now follow the natural trajectory, what happens is that when you're born, okay, you're going to have a lot of stem cells. But these stem cells are going to be very limited in what they actually produce. So, for example, the cells that give rise to all of your blood cells, okay, they give rise to red blood cells, white blood cells, et cetera, et cetera. Those cells are known as multipotent stem cells because they give rise not to all cell types, but just a few cell types, okay? That's one type of stem cell that you find in our body, in the adult body. Another type of stem cell, which is very useful and is one of the things that keeps us alive, are the stem cells that produce the lining of our gut. The lining of our gut is made out of epithelial cells, and they are derived from a stem cell population that resides in the digestive system that are constantly producing new daughter cells to replace the dying cells of the lining of our gut. The skin also is populated by a large number of stem cells. As you know, you get sunburned, you lose skin, well, it gets built anew. So those are normally the kinds of stem cells we find in the adult anatomy of most organisms, particularly us mammals. What we don't find are these pluripotent stem cells, okay? But we had them. We only had them during a very short period of our embryonic development, and then they went away, which means that we can make them, but we just don't know how to keep them.
0: And if we could make them, we might be able to regrow a heart or a liver or an arm. Is that where you're going with this?
1: That's right. And so one of the things that has accelerated the process, which tells me that it could be done, is the so-called induced pluripotent stem cells, which is the work of Shinya Yamanaka and also Jamie Thompson, they both discovered that you can take an adult differentiated cell from either a human or a mouse, introduce a couple of genes, and then incubate those cells with those introduced genes. And those genes will actually reprogram the differentiated cell to give rise to something that looks like an embryonic stem cell. So we can reprogram. The difficulty here is that you're going too far back in time. You're going all the way to the beginning of embryonic development. And so the tissues that are generated are not necessarily adult tissues. They are like, you know, early embryonic or early fetal tissues, which is a problem because we're no longer fetuses. I mean, we're already adults, right? So what I think that, you know, our work can do is help supplement that information, because these cells are not making embryonic tissues. They're making adult tissues from a pluripotent state. In fact, I think it's the only reason why planarians exist is because they have these cells in them. If these cells were there temporarily, I don't think planarians would be around. I think they would be extinct animals. And so if we can find out what is it that allows these pluripotent cells to produce adult tissues, that bridges that gap. And so that's more or less the direction we're thinking, that this kind of work that we're doing may actually help contribute to develop, you know, therapies to address things like spinal cord or muscle degeneration, or maybe even, you know, the loss of things like a finger or something like that.
0: Alejandro Sanchez Alvarado, thank you so much for joining us.
1: It's been my real pleasure, Molly. Wonderful having this conversation with you.
0: Alejandro Sanchez Alvarado is an investigator at the Stowers Institute for Medical Research, where he works on stem cells and regeneration. Well, Roland, that brings us to the big picture portion of the program. Where are your thoughts headed, other than underground?
2: Well, underground, absolutely, it's a place to be. The unifying theme here is that these are very simple creatures, but with so much to tell us. You know, whether it's Darwin just being fascinated by their behaviour, Alejandro, you know, fantastic, the idea of these stem cells. They've retained some kind of primordial ability to sort of regenerate their body from the stem cells. That's just not appreciated, I guess. The other mystery is whether earthworms really do respond to a low C and a high G. I'm going to have to go and do that experiment. I've got a piano as well. Give me a moment and a few raindrops here in the UK. I'll do that for you, Ollie.
0: Okay, get back to us with the results, Roland.
2: I'll do that.

0: Well, we hit pay dirt with the talents of senior producers Seth Shostak and Gary Niederhoff, assistant producers Shannon Rosgiri and Brian Edwards, and contributors Sikon Akpan and Roland Pease. I'm the executive producer of Big Picture Science, Molly Bentley. Also, big thanks to our listeners and our Patreon supporters. The original music in the show is by Dewey DeLay and June Miyake, and this episode of Big Picture Science that considers the outsized contributions of simple animals is called Worms of Endearment.
1: 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And Bob and Meredith Kulishak of Marquette, in recognition of the League of Women Voters.
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4: I'm calling about a word that I used all growing up called ballycatters. Basically a wall of ice that's built up by pans of ice catching up on the shore and on the rocks. Basically, it just makes a wall of jagged pans of ice and slush.
5: I took a picture and I was leaving. 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

0: Live from NPR News in Washington, I'm Windsor Johnston. Russia launched another deadly barrage of missiles at Kyiv before dawn today, killing at least 9 people and injuring more than 30. NPR's Greg Myrie reports the attack comes as President Trump appears to be backing away from an offer to strengthen Ukraine's air defenses.
1: Russian ballistic missiles struck 5 separate parts of Kyiv as explosions rang out through the night. The attack set off multiple fires, and emergency teams rescued dozens of residents from burning and damaged apartment buildings. Russia has stepped up its airstrikes in recent months to exploit Ukrainian shortages of air defenses against ballistic missiles. Ukraine's president, Volodymyr Zelensky, met President Trump on Tuesday and said the U.S. was giving Ukraine a license to make its own Patriot air defense missiles. But Trump said Friday, quote, "We're talking about it, but it's a hard thing to give away that kind of technology." Greg Myrie, NPR News, Kyiv.
0: Tens of millions of Americans are under heat alerts as temperatures climb into the triple digits and record highs are expected across large parts of the western U.S. this weekend. NPR's Chris Arnold reports the brunt of the heat wave is being felt from Southern California through the Southwest and as far north as Montana.
2: This heat wave could set temperature records in several states. Mark Chouinard is a meteorologist at the National Weather Service.
3: Today could be around 116 in Phoenix, right at their daily record, up to 109 in Tucson tomorrow, 106 in Billings, Montana today.
2: Health officials warn heat exhaustion and heat stroke can sneak up on people and recommend moving to a cooler area if you feel dizzy, nauseous, or weak. They also recommend calling 911 if a person seems confused or becomes unconscious, and possibly cooling them in a tub of cold water immediately. Chris Arnold, NPR News.
0: It's been 2 weeks since the Trump administration said it had found 250,000 non-citizens on the voter rolls in 4 states. NPR's Jude Joffe Block reports the White House still hasn't provided details.
4: The letters the Department of Homeland Security wrote to California, Nevada, New Jersey, and Pennsylvania were not as definitive as the public announcements the agency made. Instead, the letters said a preliminary review of the 4 states' public voter rolls found they may contain as many as 250,000 non-citizens combined. The letters gave the states a July 30th deadline to respond. NPR reviewed 3 states' responses back. They asked for details about how DHS did its calculations and expressed a commitment to ensuring eligible voters would not be removed from the rolls based on unreliable data. DHS did not respond to NPR's questions about its methodology. Jude Joffe Block, NPR News.
0: This is NPR. The Justice Department says it's dropping criminal charges against former Olympian David Hearn, who was accused of damaging the reflecting pool at the Lincoln Memorial. Prosecutors say newly uncovered Interior Department records show the damage was caused by a contractor's botched installation and a rush to finish the work before America 250 celebrations, not by vandalism. A recent inspection also found similar damage throughout the pool, including areas prosecutors say a vandal would have been unlikely to reach. Women are once again stepping up to the plate. The new Women's Pro Baseball League plays its inaugural game today. NPR's Amy Held reports all games will be played in Springfield, Illinois.
5: It's not women's first league of their own.
6: There's no crying in baseball!
5: Immortalized in the 1992 film about women who really did pitch in when men left to fight World War II.
7: Hey, take the skirt!
5: The hit movie helped inspire Ladies League Baseball in 1997. Low interest played a part, ending both leagues. But recently, elite women's sports have exploded in popularity and revenue. And now, the Women's Pro Baseball League is taking a crack at it. With 60 players across 4 teams, Rocky Henley manages and coaches the New York Kites and says it's a natural fit for fans of Major League Baseball.
8: There's not much difference. It's just women playing. And it's phenomenal.
5: First up is New York against the Los Angeles Queens. Amy Held, NPR News.
0: I'm Windsor Johnston, NPR News in Washington.
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11: You're listening to Away With Words, this show about language and how we use it. I'm Grant Barrett.
12: And I'm Martha Barnett. And Grant, I have three words for you, and I wonder if you can guess what they pertain to.
11: I love you. No, I don't know. What is it?
12: I love you too,
11: Grant. I mean, those are the three words that anyone wants to hear. What are your
12: That's
11: three
12: true,
11: words,
12: right?
11: Martha?
12: Well, I want you to hear the words Kelcher, Drisk, and Cow Quaker.
11: What? Kelcher, Drisk, and Cow Quaker. Oh, that was my law firm in my...
12: Right. Right.
11: They got me a good payday.
12: Sounds like they could.
11: What are we talking about here? Are these like farming terms?
12: Sort of.
11: No,
12: you're in the realm here.
11: Oh, is this from that article about thatched roofs?
12: No.
11: No. Okay. I don't know. What is it?
12: It vaguely has to do with thatched roofs. A Kelcher in the West Country of England is a heavy rain brought on by a strong wind.
11: Okay.
12: A drisk is a misty drizzle that makes everything seem to shimmer.
11: Oh, nice.
12: Isn't that nice? Yeah. And a cow quaker in the Midlands of England is defined as a cold spring shower that interrupts a mild morning and leaves newly pastured cattle shivering.
11: Oh, those are outstanding, Martha. Yeah. You must have plucked these from a source.
12: I did. They're from a lovely book by Alan Connor. It's called 188 Words for Rain. And that title's a bit tongue-in-cheek because, as he notes in the book, the claim that the Inuit and Yupik people have 100 words for snow is misleading.
11: Oh, yeah, absolutely misleading. Oh, I'm looking forward to this. I do love good weather language because it's this constant topic of conversation, and we do want to know the subtleties. We want to be able to mark and describe the intricacies of weather for our colleagues and family, right?
12: That's right. If you can talk about nothing else, you can talk about the weather. So we're going to do that later in the show.
11: Well, you can talk to us about your weather words and weather language, 877-929-9673. There's something really special about that toll-free number. A, it's toll-free. B, it works in the United States and Canada. And C, you can call or text that number. Again, 877-929-9673. Hello, you have a way with words.
13: Hi, Grant. Hi, Martha. This is Jeremy Cooley calling from Long Beach, California.
11: Long Beach. Love Long
12: hey,
11: Beach.
12: Jeremy.
11: How you doing?
13: I'm doing great. How are you all?
11: All right. What's on your mind?
13: So I wanted to chat about the weather, specifically the Southern California phenomenon called June gloom. Story is, about a month ago in May, I was talking to a coworker of mine, and he was talking about the weather and saying, oh yeah, June gloom this. And so I was just thinking about it. I've lived in Southern California my whole life, and I know what June gloom is. And I wanted to know if there's other places in the world that have things like June gloom and what they're called and what they are.
11: Oh, yeah.
12: Oh, boy.
11: Oh, yeah. There's so much of this.
12: We should do a whole show on
11: People
12: that.
11: Never stop talking about the weather, Jeremy.
12: Yeah. Yeah. Well, we should probably explain what June gloom is.
11: Yeah. Yeah. So it's the marine layer, right? It's these clouds and fog that are offshore, and because of differentials in air pressure for parts of the day, mostly during the day, it's offshore. But at night, when the air pressure changes, the temperature drops, it moves inland. And sometimes it manifests as cloud cover, but sometimes it manifests as fog.
12: Right.
13: Yeah.
12: And I remember moving out here from Kentucky and wondering what in the heck was going on with the weather. I thought California was sunny all the time. Nobody told me.
11: Well, not only that, if you're not used to it, when you see what looks like a cliff of fog a mile or two off of the coast, you're like, what Stephen King novel am I in? This is bizarre. What people usually say, Jeremy, and you know this, is May gray, June gloom, which means both of these months are a little overcast.
12: Yeah.
13: Right. And I Googled a little bit, and I actually found two others that I'd never heard before.
11: Yeah, let's hear it.
12: Let's hear them.
13: No Sky July.
11: Yeah.
12: Mm-hmm.
13: And then Foggest, which I love.
11: Oh, yeah. Well, there's also, in one book, somebody was talking about the weather in La Jolla, which is here in San Diego County, mm-hmm. and they had a longer version. It went May Gray, June Gloom, July Fry, August Die.
13: Wow.
11: July and August are hot.
12: Yeah, and if it starts early, it's Grapril.
11: Yeah.
12: You know, the last of April.
13: That's very good.
11: Yeah. You know, all right, so more of these. This is another California thing. Have you heard of Smogist and Smoketember and Smoketober?
13: I have never heard of those.
11: These are when the fires get bad, and the weather yeah. is only part of the problem. The smoke from the wildfires contributes. In yeah. Buffalo, in the Great Lakes towns, they talk about Snowvember.
13: Okay,
11: yeah,
13: I love
11: so
13: that.
11: Lots of snow in November. And in ski towns in the United States, and a bunch of them, where they want the snow because it's good for the skiing business, they talk about Miracle March. When you get these spring snowfalls, they will bring the customers to, you know, the lifts and the hills
13: yeah,
11: to the runs. They want that. But also it gives you that snowpack that you need in the mountains so you have year-round water in your streams.
12: Right? Mm-hmm. You don't want January.
11: Yeah. Well, there's January works two ways. It's when January feels like June because it's too hot,
12: right.
11: or June feels
12: right.
11: like January because it's too cold.
13: Right.
12: I think we could do a whole show on localized weather terms. I'm thinking about when you go to Portland and you say the mountain is out. And
11: oh,
12: the first time
11: nice.
12: I heard that, I thought, what? There's a mountain out? Or, you know, the hawk in Chicago, mm-hmm. which is a really strong wind. Or you were talking about Northern California. We can't leave out Carl.
11: Oh, yeah. Carl, the fog in San Francisco.
12: Yeah.
11: I have a lot more of these month blends, too, but we'll just leave those for a minute. I did want to mention a British botanist named Tim Entwistle, who did popularize kind of in a more formal way these in-between seasons, Sprinter for spring-winter blending and Sprummer mm-hmm. for spring-summer blending, because he is saying that in large parts of the world, this is more accurate than saying we have four seasons in the year.
13: Yeah, I love that. That's incredible. Thank you so much for all the fun new vocabulary words I've learned. Now I know going to the next time I'm up in Oregon, I can talk about the mountain is out.
12: Yeah.
11: And you can talk
12: sure.
11: about November and yes. October and February buried.
12: Jeremy, see what you started.
13: I'm excited. If Grant is making puns, I've made a successful day.
11: I'm just repeating what other people have said.
12: But he's appreciating them, Jeremy.
11: All right, Jeremy.
12: Well played.
11: Thanks so much for your call.
13: All right, thank you so
11: appreciate
13: much.
11: It.
13: I've been a listener
12: Thanks,
13: for
12: Jeremy.
13: Over 10 years. Love your show. Appreciate it.
12: Wow.
11: Awesome.
13: So happy to be on the show.
11: Be well.
12: Call us again
13: you
12: sometime,
13: thank you so much.
12: Jeremy.
13: Bye-bye. Will do.
12: All right.
13: Bye-bye.
12: Bye-bye. Grant, I am sure there are people all over the place with more localized weather terms, which I would love to hear.
11: Oh, absolutely. There are a lot of ways to reach us. You can find all of our contact information, and there's a dozen ways to do it on our website at waywardradio.org or toll free. You can call or text in the United States and Canada, 877-929-9673.
12: We asked you for your favorite words, and Dave Spencer left us a voicemail with one. He used to work in the healthcare industry, and he said he always loved coming across the word esophagastroduodenoscopy.
11: Esophagastroduodenoscopy?
12: Yes.
11: Yes. I hear esophagus, I hear duodenum.
12: Yep.
11: What surgery is this?
12: Yep. This is when an endoscope is passed through the mouth and down the throat into the esophagus, stomach, and duodenum, or duodenum. You can say it either way.
11: Mm-hmm.
12: But it just goes to show that, you know, a word can be beautiful even if it describes something unpleasant. Esophagastroduodenoscopy.
11: Well, a beautiful word that I know is toll-free, and that's our toll-free number, 877-929-9673. Hello, you have a way with words.
14: Hi, how are you?
11: I'm super-duper. How and who are you?
14: Okay, my name is Kim. I'm from Pittsburgh, Pennsylvania.
11: Hi, Kim. Welcome to the program. What's up?
14: Thank you. Hi. My mother was from the Deep South, in what's called the Black Belt of Alabama,
11: mm-hmm.
14: and she would always say, you're proging or where are you proging today? And to me, it meant rambling. Mm-hmm. And my niece says dilly-dally. And we were talking about this word and we're wondering how to spell it and what it means.
12: Sure. Yeah. I'd love to hear you use it in a sentence or two. How would you talk about it?
14: Thank you. I like to go out a lot and just mm-hmm. explore different areas, or even a kid in the house that's always getting into something. So you say you're proging.
12: Uh-huh. Mm-hmm.
14: Where are you proging today?
12: Mm-hmm. Mm-hmm. And how would you spell that?
14: Oh, I'm not sure. So I would try maybe, and I have looked, tried to Google it, and I couldn't find anything. I tried P-R-O-G-U-E
12: mm-hmm.
14: Or P-R-O-A-G.
12: Mm-hmm. Mm-hmm.
14: But between her Southern accent and my lack of seeing the word in print to know it, I couldn't find anything.
12: Okay. Yeah. Well, one of those spellings is fairly common, P-R-O-G-U-E. And the other one is P-R-O-G, progue. And
14: okay.
12: It comes from a very old Germanic root that means to poke or prod or stab or probe. And in the UK, came to mean to forage or scrounge or go looking for food or supplies. Then immigrants to this country brought that food sense. And around the South, the American South and the Chesapeake Bay area and Ocracoke Island off the coast of North Carolina, the word progue came to mean poking around in marshes or mud holes, you know, looking for whatever might turn up. And that sense got extended to just kind of poking around like you're talking about, you know, going out to look for something. So it has a very, very long history.
14: Okay, and it's P-R-O-G. And my mom was probably the only person I heard say it.
11: Well,
12: is that right?
11: I love that as a data point, though, that she she used it where she was. Yeah,
12: in Alabama, right?
14: She was from Alabama. She moved to Pittsburgh when she was around 19 or 20 years old. And I've never heard anybody else say, you're progging or you're rambling. So I think we were pretty much spot on with it. We just didn't know how to spell it. This is fabulous.
11: Yeah, and you will still hear the kind of hunting uses of it. We heard from Horace in North Carolina, who described it as when you're on a boat following the calendar seasons or the hunting seasons and just kind of trapping or fishing or hunting off by yourself, just doing whatever's allowed and whatever's available.
14: Okay, that feels good. I like that. She was a pioneer in that. Okay, very good.
11: All right, thank you so much, Kim. Take care.
14: Thank you. Have a good day.
11: You too.
12: All right, bye-bye.
14: Bye-bye.
12: If you're wondering about a word, Grant and I love to go proging about for information. Send us an email, words@waywardradio.org. Here's another word that I'd never heard involving rain. The term is stotting, S-T-O-T-T-I-N-G. That describes rain that's coming down heavily, hard.

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2: You're listening to Away with Words, the show about language and how we use it. I'm Martha Barnett.
3: And I'm Grant Barrett, and we're joined by the newly appointed Minister of Crazy Walks in North America, our quiz guy, John Chinesky. Hi, John.
4: Hello. Excuse me. I never know what I'm going to be doing when I walk into a room. Let me somehow make my way to a chair. Ah, there we go. And let's begin this quiz. Guys, a few years ago, I tried a theater quiz on you, and I forgot that most of the plays and musicals where I am here in New York have yet to go on tour and become well-known around the country. Critics called it a flop. Therefore, let's try a quiz based on more classic theater works. I'll change a single letter in the title of a popular musical, making a new valid word and a new title. Now, to clue you into the new title, I'll give you a few songs from the new musical's cast album that have been changed a little bit. Okay?
2: Oh, boy.
3: Okay, wow.
2: Yeah.
3: Sounds like you put a lot of work into this.
4: So here's an example. If I said, how do you solve a circle like Maria, my favorite rings, and 16 going on zero, the answer would be...
3: Sound of Music.
4: Well, I changed the letter in the Sound of Music to
2: make
4: what?
2: The Round of Music.
4: The Round of Music. Yes, very
3: music.
4: Good. Okay,
3: gotcha.
4: You got the sample. That's a good sign. Here's the first one. Here are the songs from the cast album. Hello, Young Monkeys. Shall We Climb? Getting to Know Fay Wray.
3: Getting to Know Fay Wray. So these are all about primates or apes or gorillas or something.
4: Right. If you identify the musical. Yeah. Okay. Sounds like Martha might have it. Yeah.
2: Yeah. How about The Kong and I?
4: The Kong and
3: I. Oh, nice.
4: Instead of The King and I. Yes. Very nice. Here's another. Something's Perfect. G Officer Supreme. I Feel Primo.
3: I Feel Pretty. Oh, so pretty. Is this Bye Bye Birdie or?
2: I think it's Best Side Story.
4: Best Side Story is correct. Yes. Well done. Instead of West Side Story. Something's Perfect, G Officer Supreme, and I Feel Primo. Here's another one. We Iron Together, Laundry School Dropout, Starch Lightning.
3: So the movie that it's, or show that it's based on is Grease, but I'm not.
4: All you got to do is change a letter.
2: Oh.
3: Crease.
4: Yeah. Crease. Yes. Very good. If I Were Skink of the Forest, If I Only Had Iguana, Over the Gecko.
3: Oh, I want an iguana.
2: This is terrible. These are terrible puns.
4: They are not terrible.
2: Well, this has to be.
4: Yes.
2: We're off to see the Lizard of Oz.
4: The Lizard of Oz. Yes, Martha. That is the quiz. You did fantastic. Well done. Bravo. Bravo. Encore. Well, encore for you guys.
3: All right. There he goes with his new silly walk that's going to catch on and be the fad of the ages. Thanks, John. We'll see you next
4: week. Step aside. I take large steps.
3: Bye-bye.
2: Oh, my goodness.
4: Bye, guys.
2: Bye, John. Thanks.
3: We do a quiz once per episode, but we always like to get your jokes, puns, stories, and tales that have a funny punchline. You can call or text toll-free, 877-929-9673, or tell the whole sort of thing in email, words@waywardradio.org.
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5: Hi, Martha. Hi, Grant. My name's Roderick. I'm calling from Jacksonville, Florida. 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
3: Woo! What?
2: All right.
3: Nice. Thanks, Roderick.
5: Like
3: we appreciate
5: intro,
3: it.
5: I've been practicing.
3: Got the patter down cold. What's up, Roderick?
2: You got it.
5: Yep. So I work in a cardiac electrophysiology practice. So electrophysiology, that's the management of heart rhythm disorders. And obviously a big part of that is doing EKGs or ECGs, electrocardiograms. That's sort of like the gold standard for detecting heart arrhythmias. An EKG is I put these electrode stickers all over your chest and your belly, and then I hook you up to all these

0: these wires. And so I do that about 25 to 30 times a day. So I see about 25, 30 patients a day. And a phrase that I get a lot is, now I'm wired for sound, or, oh, I'm wired for sound. And I am just wondering where that came from and where that means.
1: The patients say that, really?
0: Yes, the patients say that. They look down at their chest, their belly. They see all these wires running across them, you know, the spider web of wires, of colorful wires. And, you know, they go, oh, you know, I'm wired for sound.
2: This is another whole call that we should do another time, Martha, about all these common responses that somebody like Roger hears all the time, but the person saying it thinks is original or first-time use.
1: Yeah, that's a great idea. I'm thinking all I've ever said is, that's cold.
0: Right, yep, that's another one, yep.
2: Well, all right, so there are two kind of high points of what I'm about to tell you, and one of them is The Telegraph, and another one is The Movie Business. But let's go back a little further in that. Wire, as a, you know, an extruded metal strand, has existed for a very long time. It was used before electricity. It was even mastered by humans to make jewelry or as a fastener and for other purposes. But when the telegraph came along, by the 1850s, we get the verb to wire, W-I-E-R, meaning to send someone a message. Or you could send a wire as the noun, meaning you're sending them a message over the telegraph. Basically, the signal is transmits over the wire, somebody writes it down on paper, and it turns into a telegram. That's when it goes from telegraph to telegram, and ta-da, there you have it. And then by the 1890s, you started to get people talking about something being wired as an adjective, meaning it's connected by electrical lines or wires of any kind, or maybe to a power source or any kind of electrical apparatus, really. But then our phrase here that you're asking about, Roger, this wired for sound phrase, emerges in the late 1920s or so as a term of art, because cinemas, movie theaters, were being fitted with electrical sound equipment so they could present the new talking pictures. It was this huge transition moment from silent pictures to talking pictures. And in a lot of business writing in the 1920s, where they're talking about, you know, basically how to run a cinema, and also in the advertising promoting these newfangled developments to customers, they use that expression, wired for sound, and it becomes something
0: interesting.
2: Almost a cliche, but not quite a cliche, but definitely something that stands out at you. Sometimes even put in quotation marks because they recognize whoever was authoring whatever it was, the advertisement or the business journal article, they recognized that it was this term that had some special outside significance that needed to be set off so that you knew that there was something unusual or important about it. And if your theater wasn't wired for sound, you couldn't show talking pictures, which meant you might go out of business. But the meaning quickly broadened to describe any space that you might add microphones or loudspeakers, so you could have auditoriums, studios, churches, buses, trains, political rallies. And so very quickly, wired for sound starts to be used anytime wires involved for anything, whether or not there's sound, whether or not there are movies. And you find people using it. B.G. Woodhouse in the 1940s uses it to describe somebody using an ear trumpet, you know, to help her because she was hard of hearing. He describes her as being wired for sound.
0: Interesting.
1: Roderick, you've given people who are getting EKGs something to think about the next time they
0: sure
1: do,
0: have
1: you know?
0: Yep. Wired for sound.
1: So much history.
2: All right. Well, thanks, Roger. Appreciate it. Thanks
0: Thank
2: for doing the
0: so
2: hard
0: much.
2: Work out
1: thanks,
2: there in the
1: Roderick.
2: Medical field.
0: All right. Thanks.
2: Take Bye. Care. Bye-bye.
1: Well, we're hoping you're wired for sound and can talk to us. The number is 877-929-9673. Here's a new term I want to keep an eye on, car spreading. Have you run across this one?
2: Yeah, it's kind of like man spreading, but for cars, right? Where
1: yes.
2: they just take up more and more space and don't give way to anything else.
1: Yes, you're exactly right. Apparently, this term is starting to be used more and more in urban planning circles, particularly in Europe, because studies show that new cars are growing a little bit bigger every year. And supposedly, London and Berlin are set to lose over 100,000 parking spaces due to swelling car size. You know, you go to some of those European countries and the roads are really narrow. And there's also concern that bigger cars mean more pedestrians and bicyclists can be injured by them. So car spreading is a term that people are using, popularizing to try to reverse the trend.
2: Yeah, so to point out the car primacy, the idea that cars somehow are the first decision point when it comes to urban planning, which just doesn't have to be the case. 877-929-9673.
1: Hello, you have a way with words.
3: Hi, this is Jasmine calling from Miami.
1: Hey, Jasmine, we're glad to have you on the show. What's on your mind today?
3: I had a word that I wanted to know more about, and it's the word boo.
1: Which kind of boo?
3: Like boo, like more like it's a term of endearment or like a you know, call someone your boo. It's heavily used, like, and it's a pretty popular term, but it's more like in the, like, you know, African-American community.
2: Mm-hmm.
3: You say like, hey boo, or that's my boo. Usher and Alicia Keys made a number one hit song called My Boo,
2: and they tore it up. That was a great song.
3: yeah so I know that it's popular in, like, you know, in my community, but I also know, like, the 1900s or so, like, the term, what is it, beau?
2: Yeah, from, like, the French for beautiful or attractive,
3: beau.
2: Yeah.
3: Mm-hmm. Yeah, so, I don't know, I just wanted to know maybe if you guys had some insight on that word.
2: Yeah, there are a couple of different inflection points here that I want to emphasize, but like a lot of words, you know, the path isn't linear, and it's not altogether clear. But I want to confirm for you, yes, it is more common in the Black English world, at least since the 1980s. Mm-hmm. And although there have been very popular songs, like you mentioned, that use boo, and it pops up here and there, and white people talking to white people, it's still very African-American, still very much Black English. And so it hasn't lost that sense. To mean, you know, your honey, kind of the same linguistic space as honey or baby, when you're talking to your sweetie or your shorty or whoever. But older than that is boo-boo, the word twice used as an affectionate term, which goes back to the very early 1900s in a bunch of songs. Used exactly the same way. We would talk about my boo-boo. And it's possible, and it's not sure, that it might come from an intentional mispronunciation of beautiful. So, which leads us back to beau. So you'd say bootyful instead of beautiful. So instead of that B-Y-O-O sound, you would just do a B-O-O sound, bootyful. And so it's the kind of thing that you'd use in lovey-dovey language when you're talking to your sweetie, my boo-boo.
3: Yeah, you kind of like add some flair to it, or
2: I mean, like you do with your sweetie,
3: okay,
2: right? You're always coming up with new stuff for your sweetie. They cause you to be eloquent, I think, when there's real love there,
3: right?
2: But you know, Jasmine, there's another thing here that I want to toss in as a possible inflection point, which is the suffix poo, P-O-O, and not the naughty word that has to do with bodily functions, but a suffix that kind of indicates affection. So if you liked me, you might call me Granty Poo.
3: Granty Poo. Oh, my God. I do that without even thinking about it.
2: These diminutives, as they're known, or create what are known as hypocharistics, these affectionate terms for people. But the P in poo and the B in boo are easily replaceable with each other because they represent more or less the same mouth and lip position, but the only difference is whether or not you use your vocal cords when you say them. So they're it's very easy for a word to switch back and forth between that pronunciation over time. And, you know, and that French parallel you brought up earlier is definitely worth mentioning. This boo is such a simple one-syllable word that it has absolutely been reinvented several times in English, and it sounds like it occur in other languages besides the beau in French, which you used to describe a man who is attractive. In Yiddish, we have bubby and bubala. right? which originally meant grandmother, but later became generalized to mean a term of endearment for anyone. And in Indonesian, there's bu, which is an affectionate term of address for your mother. It's such a basic fundamental sound that B sound coming off the lip followed by a vowel is also very similar to the first sounds that babies make. Ba-ba, right?
3: Nice.
2: Babbling.
3: Yes. Yeah. Okay. I like that. So, I love terms of endearment. So, I called 20 different people boo. friends,
2: you sound
3: family,
2: like a very caring person. But Jasmine, the main thing I want you to take away is that probably the modern boo is descended from the earlier boo-boo, which is over 120 years old.
3: Okay, I love that. All right, well, I'm going to keep on watching this, listening to the show, and maybe I'll come back with another word.
2: Jasmine, take care of yourself, and we appreciate your time and your
1: thanks
2: fandom.
1: Thanks for a really sweet conversation.
3: Yes. Thank you so much. You guys are fun.
1: You too.
3: Bye.
1: 877-929-9673.
2: Hello, you have a way with words.
4: Hey, Grant. Hey, Martha. This is George Zahn from Maple Grove, Minnesota. A while back, I was driving through West Virginia on my way back from my parents' house in Virginia. And I stopped at Grand View outside Beckley. And there you get literally a grand view of the New River Gorge, which if you've never been, it's truly spectacular sight. And I took a picture, and I was leaving. I texted the picture to friends and family and said, what a gorgeous view of a gorge. And it hit me that I needed to call you guys about a gorgeous gorge.
2: You thought of the two most gorgeous people you knew, and you had to call
4: us. That's right.
2: Yeah.
4: That's something like that.
2: So the question is, does gorge, G-O-R-G-E, in a geographical sense, have anything to do with gorgeous, G-O-R-G-E-O-U-S, meaning beautiful or very attractive?
4: Sure.
1: Yeah, there is a connection between those two words, but it's not what you might think. It's actually really surprising. The word gorge, as in a narrow canyon, comes from an old French word that means throat. And if you think about it, that makes sense because a gorge is essentially a throat in the landscape. And it goes back to a Latin root, gurgus, which means throat or gullet or jaws. And it can also mean gulf or whirlpool. And actually, the same root gives us the word regurgitate, which has nothing nothing to do with being gorgeous. What's really interesting is that modern French retains that throat. Meaning. La gorge means the throat. If you have mal de gorge, you have a sore throat. Now, the word gorgeous itself may be related, but here's the connection with the idea of the throat. In the late Middle Ages, fashionable women wore an elaborate headdress that in English we call a wimple. And the part that covered the throat and the shoulders had its own name in French, from gorge, meaning throat. And over time, a beautiful wimple became a mark of an elegant woman, very, very fashionable. And then that term expanded to mean fond of dress or simply elegant. And from that, we get the word gorgeous. So these words are likely related, but it has to do with a throat. Isn't that wild?
4: Wow.
2: There are a couple other places where gorge still means throat in English. One of them is if you make someone's gorge rise by doing something nauseating, you make them vomit. And also as the verb to gorge yourself on food.
1: Yeah, there's that one too, right?
4: Oh, sure. Oh, my goodness. This goes much further than I thought.
2: Always does.
1: That's what we do, George. That's what we do.
2: All right. Take care of yourself. Call us again sometime, all right?
4: Yeah, this has been great. Thank you so much.
2: Sure. Bye-bye.
1: Thank you, George.
4: Bye.
1: Take care. Bye-bye.
4: All right. Bye-bye.
2: 877-929-9673 is this gorgeous phone number that you can call or text toll-free in the United States and Canada.
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2: You're listening to Away With Words, the show about language and how we use it. I'm Grant Barrett.
1: And I'm Martha Barnett. We talked earlier in the show about the book 188 Words for Rain by Alan Connor. He's the crossword puzzle editor for The Guardian newspaper, and he's also a screenwriter who's worked on several movies, including Borat 2.
2: Oh, so he's a high-thinking writer.
1: Exactly. He's
2: very elevated.
1: Versatile.
2: He's up there at the top.
1: Well, I think you'll love his book. It's really a word lover's delight. It's witty and whimsical and smart, which is right up your alley, of course. Mm-hmm. And it opens this way. You're in the sky, 7,000 feet above the bottom bit of the British Isles. In other words, he starts you out up in the clouds, drifting over southern England, and you're gazing down at the locals who are discussing the weather. And you get to eavesdrop on those conversations, which are filled with dialectal terms for different kinds of rain and the experience of getting rained on. And then he takes you around the rest of the UK, just drifting along with the weather and learning lots of local dialect and weather folklore and science. And you also learn some history, too, like the person who invented Gore-Tex and the first man in London to carry an umbrella. And that's an interesting little story. In the 18th century, a proper English gentleman would never carry an umbrella because that was considered feminine and Frenchified. And the first guy to do so, a man named Jonas Hanway, was mocked and pelted with rotten fruit and harassed by cab drivers who had good reason to resent him because, of course, rainy days were good for their business and umbrellas threatened their trade. And you also learn words from this book about rain around the UK, like the words flisky and flobby. Flisky in southern England describes a day covered in mist but with tiny individual raindrops as well. Mm. And flobby describes clouds that are swollen up and hanging loose. They're large and heavy with rain. So this book is, it's a love letter to all those places and to rain itself. And speaking of love, he points out that rain can be incredibly romantic. I mean, think of all those rain-soaked kisses in movies like Four Weddings and a Funeral. And as he writes, in 1,000 Bollywood pictures where a downpour can make any clothing look like very little clothing at all. And then he points out that the great cinematic kisses in the baking heat come less easily to mind. So it's this wonderful tongue-in-cheek book, but you can learn a lot from it. It's called 188 Words for Rain, a delightfully damp tour of the British Isles led by natural forces.
2: And the author?
1: The author is Alan Connor.
2: We'll have Alan Connor's book on our website at waywardradio.org. And we mean it when we say that Martha and I love to hear about the books that you're reading. Send them along. 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Hello, you have Away With Words.
7: Yes, hi. This is Catherine. I'm calling about a word that I used all growing up, called ballycatters, and I know what it is. Mm-hmm. It's basically a wall of ice that's built up by pans of ice catching up on the shore and on the rocks, and then the sea freezes over that, and the slush ice comes in, and basically it just makes a wall of jagged pans of ice and slush, and we were always warned not to go near it, and we always call them ballycatters, but mm-hmm. I don't know where that word came from. It seems such a strange word.
2: Catherine, where are you that you're encountering all this ice?
7: So that was in Newfoundland.
2: Uh-huh. And you're there still?
7: No, I'm in Ontario.
2: Okay, gotcha. So these big walls of ice, Martha, this is, I don't know how to say this. It's evocative.
1: It really is. It's so picturesque. I'm picturing ice that's formed along the shore there by freezing spray and waves, like rough and jagged and clingy. Is that your experience of it?
7: Yes, and also like when the ice is broken up, and it floats into the shore in big pans of ice, and they catch on the rock, and then more slush comes in over that. So it's quite dramatic.
2: So before we get into Bali Catter, but a pan of ice is just a big piece of ice almost big enough to stand on? Or actually big enough to stand on?
7: Yes, actually big enough to stand on, and sometimes like big enough to hold up a polar bear. I mean, it all depends, right?
1: Okay.
7: And also something else we weren't allowed to go near.
2: Polar bears.
7: Yeah, you know, any size of a piece of ice, basically, but large enough to stand on to anything really big.
1: It's spelled a few different ways, Ballicatter or Ballycatter, Ballicatter or Ballicatter. What's super interesting about this word is that it may be an alteration of the word barricade or the Spanish word barricado, which means the same thing, which makes sense, doesn't it? Because it forms this kind of frozen barricade along the shoreline. And
7: oh, absolutely.
1: Yeah. The word barricade itself has a fascinating story. It may come from the French word barrique, which means barrel, because early street barricades were made from barrels. Like in Paris, you know, you would set up a barricade by filling barrels with earth or stones or sand and setting them up. And that was a good way to keep people away from whatever you were trying to keep them away from. And ballicatters do the same thing, don't they?
7: Oh, absolutely.
1: Yeah, so we're not totally sure of that connection, but it's a pretty cool possibility.
2: Well, yeah, we'd have to talk about how the R in barricado becomes a double L in ballicatter. Mm-hmm. And that that's because the R's and the L's are often pronounced in pretty much the same physical form of the mouth and the tongue. There's just a difference, a slight difference. And so the mouth easily moves from one to the other.
7: Oh, interesting. Thank you so much for that. I really appreciate it.
2: Thanks, Catherine. Take care.
1: Thanks for calling, Catherine. Bye-bye.
7: Bye.
2: We're not going to ice you out if you give us a call. Toll-free in Canada and the United States. Text or call 877-929-9673.
1: I just came across this saying that was briefly popular in 19th century London. And it's, has your mother sold her mangle?
2: Is this just one of those non sequitur phrases?
1: Yeah, a mangle was a device for squeezing water from laundry.
2: Oh, I've seen it. I've used one. Yeah, my aunt had one well into the 80s. Yeah, in the yard.
1: Oh, well, the OED describes has your mother sold her mangle as a discourteous catchphrase. And it suggests that the person you're talking to has to make ends meet by selling their mother's mangle. And it's something that kids especially would run up to strangers and say on the street, apparently, just to be annoying. It's sort of the 6-7 of the 19th century, I think.
2: I wonder if there's another layer to that, and that is the assumption that not only did she have to sell her mangle, but she had to take in laundry to make ends meet in the first place.
1: Yeah, it really is about not having much in the way of financial resources. But a surprising saying, but apparently it was quite widespread in London in the 19th century for a while, and then fortunately it left.
2: We know from your calls, texts, and emails that you read a lot, and we love when you share those little passages or expressions that you come across that just delight you. Call or text us with them toll-free, 877-929-9673.
1: Hello, you have a way with words.
8: Hello, hi, it's Cynthia Barrett calling from Austin, Texas.
1: Cynthia Barrett from Austin, Texas. Well, glad to have you. What's up?
8: Well, thank you. I'm a recent transplant to Texas. I grew up in New York and lived there most of my life, but I have a question. I grew up in a big family, five kids, and my dad would often stand when we were doing the dishes, and we all had our kitchen duties, you know, loading the dishwasher or whatever, and he would often stand there looking at us, and anybody that was sort of slacking off, not really doing what they're supposed to, he would use this expression, no soldiering. So I never really thought about it or questioned it, but he said it often enough that it stuck in my mind. And I figured the only sort of guess I had about it was probably somewhat nautical or Navy oriented, because he was in the Normandy invasion, a naval officer in World War II. And my ancestors were whalers in Cold Spring Harbor, Long Island, and New Bedford, Massachusetts. So that's kind of as far as I got with this.
1: And Cynthia, what did he mean by it? Were you supposed to jump to?
8: Yes, I was. We were supposed to jump to. Uh-huh. I think it was like, come on, I see you're slacking off, and snap to.
1: Got it.
8: Pull your weight kind of thing.
2: What he said was no soldiering, S-O-L-D-I-E-R-I-N-G.
8: Yeah.
2: Okay, yeah.
8: I was biking in Austin this spring, and I saw a bumper sticker that said no soldiering, but it was spelled S-O-J-E-R-I-N-G. What are your thoughts?
2: Oh, my thoughts are that S-O-J-E-R is the same word intentionally misspelled to reflect the way that some people say the word soldier, more like a G than a D. Sometimes you'll see it spelled S-O-G-E-R. And all three of those, soldiering and sojering and sojering with a G, are all listed in a variety of different reference works and dictionaries. But they all boil down to exactly what you said, shirking, malingering, being a layabout or a slugabed, you know, just not doing what you're supposed to do.
8: Right.
2: And the meaning dates to at least the 1840s, and that naval connection is probably the source of it, because it seems to come out of this inter-service rivalry between sailors and soldiers, where the sailors look at the soldiers and think, I can do everything you do, plus I can sail a ship. You know, the sailors typically and traditionally see soldiers as lazy or no better than cattle, because the sailing ships are always hauling the soldiers from place to place, you know, just like their baggage or cargo or something like that. So, because it's particularly galling when you're in a Navy and you see...
8: Yes, working hard.
2: You see these Army troops basically behaving like noisy, messy animals as far as you're concerned, and you're here running the ship, you know? You're making the boat go, so to speak. And so it comes from that general, this idea that you were behaving like a soldier when a soldier is at his worst or her worst.
8: I see. So, yes. So we were at our worst when we were just...
2: Yeah, but it really does come down to just this rivalry that's existed as far back as I can see in the U.S. and British military traditions between the Navy and the Army.
8: Right, right. And is it a word that's used frequently today? When I saw that bumper sticker, it kind of made me wonder. I don't hear it, but there was that bumper sticker.
2: It's still out there. I can't say it's the most popular language, but you will find it pretty regularly in amateur collections of slang where somebody has put together what they themselves have experienced in the services. And for me, that's enough of a testament that it's valid and still being used. It also pops up in these risque and ribald songs that soldiers sometimes sing or sailors sometimes sing, where they talk about, you know, different sexual escapades or work escapades, the kind of stuff they sing in the bars after the duty's over, you know?
1: Well, Cynthia, I love that somebody put it onto a bumper sticker. That's hilarious.
8: I know. That was really almost fell off my bike. Yeah.
2: All right, you take care and soldier on, which is a completely different meaning. We should work
8: soldier
2: that out.
8: On. Right.
1: That's no soldiering.
2: Take care, Cynthia. Bye-bye. Right.
8: Okay, thank you so much. Bye-bye.
1: Well, quit your soldiering and call us, 877-929-9673, or email us. The address is words@waywardradio.org. Hey there, you have a way with words.
9: Hi, my name's Chris Dunn, and I'm calling from east coast of Central Florida.
1: Okay, so are you literally calling from the coast?
9: I am. I'm working right now. Actually, I'm on a break, but I'm working in my lifeguard station.
2: Oh, a lifeguard.
1: Well, wait, you're actually in a lifeguard station?
9: I'm in a little lifeguard tower now, next to my partner.
2: I'm imagining a beefcake guy in red Speedos, just like on the TV shows.
9: Well, what about the Speedo? That was this morning on my workout. No, I'm just kidding.
2: Gotcha. All right, beefcake then. What's on your mind, language-wise, though, Chris?
9: I'll take it. Okay, so the reason I'm calling is that it has to do with work, actually. So we do all of our communications, you know, using radios. And so we'll talk from tower to tower or from tower to vehicle using our handheld radios or the radios in the trucks. And, so, you know, like a common radio call will go something like, if I'm stationed in tower one, I'll call tower two. And so I really like a real common radio call would be, tower two, this is tower one. I'll be down in a rip current rescue. And then tower two would respond, tower two, copy. Got that?
2: Mm-hmm.
9: So it's say, hey, you, it's me. And then they'll copy. So what people I've noticed in the last few months, they'll say tower two copies. And I don't know. It just sounds wrong to my ear. And I've been able to find nothing about this, if that's correct or not. Copy versus copies. It just sounds so wrong.
2: So it's a subtle difference.
9: They're using it as a plural. You know what I'm saying?
2: Well, I think they're using it as a conjugated verb.
9: Okay.
2: So they're saying they're leaving some words out, which is allowed in English and you know, short circuited situations. But they're saying the tower copies. This tower two copies, or whoever it is that we are currently
9: right.
2: copying what you're saying. But right. I think if I explain a little bit about the origin, it'll make some sense to you, because this okay. comes from telegraph days, as a surprising number of things do, when you literally had to copy down the message that was being transferred to you over the wire, that you would literally take a writing utensil and put it to paper to put the words down, because it was coming in via Morse code, which is slow. And there's no way that you're just going to remember the whole message in your head, because it just takes too long. So right. you're literally copying it down. And basically what you would say at the time was you would message back using the little keyer and say, I have
9: okay.
2: basically saying copy, meaning I did copy what you said, therefore we're good. Or you might say
9: gotcha.
2: Repeat, did not copy, and ask him to say it again, you know, to send it again.
9: Right, gotcha.
2: And so once all this electronic communication went from just dot dash and Morse code to voice, the language of to say that you copied something just continued. And then it expanded even further when radios kind of became standard configurations in military vehicles and wartime and among police. And of course, as you know, with any kind of EMT type service where you need radios for instant quick communication, person-to-person communication.
9: Right. So copies is fine.
2: Yeah, it is. It's totally fine. And I think it kind of throws back to the early days where you're literally saying, you know, tower two copies means, yeah, we did. We more or less wrote that down. If we didn't, we might as well.
9: Right. So they're using it as a verb, essentially.
2: Yeah, yeah, exactly.
9: I'm copying.
2: Yep.
9: Mm-hmm. Gotcha. Yeah. Okay, well, thanks for clearing that up.
2: Yeah.
9: I couldn't find anything else. Figure I'd call the experts.
2: Yeah, yep. Wilco, as they say, we will comply if you call.
1: Well, I'm impressed that you're thinking about grammar while you're sitting there watching the waves,
2: yeah.
1: Chris. That's really cool.
9: Well, you know, it's the radio or, you know, whatever else podcast.
2: Dolphin
9: spotting.
2: Gotta
9: keep yourself entertained. No, there's a lot of them around. Yeah. Lots of dolphins in Florida.
2: All right. Yeah. Thank you, sir. Take care of yourself and be safe out there. All right.
9: Yes. Okay. Bye.
1: Bye, Chris.
2: Bye-bye.
1: You can call or text us 877-929-9673. 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
2: 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I'm Grant Barrett.
1: And I'm Martha Barnett. 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
15: Yo, it's Kanika Gwego. I'm thankful you're well. It's that magic time. You're listening to Gyno. If you're tuning in for the first time today, Gyno is a Seneca word for music or song. I'm your host, Brett Mabee. And each week we take a listen to some of the amazing music being put out by indigenous artists of Turtle Island. So for this next hour, you're invited to pull up a chair, grab a cup of coffee, and enjoy the chat. My featured artist today is Chantel Dukar, a talented Simshin and Sukpiak singer-songwriter and jazz pianist. In the spring of 2026, she released her latest album, Chantel and the Dukes of Art. We'll also be discussing at least three new albums and her vast song archive. First up to bat today is Molly Mine. Turn it up and sing along. And enjoy your listening today on Gyno.

0: leading us into Our Hour of Music is a brand new offering from Chantel Ducart and her album Chantel and the Dukes of Art. That's Molly Mine, a fun, upbeat, jazzy stomp-along song to get the blood flowing as we get going with this episode of Gyno. And of course, I do have to make a special mention of the bed music for the intro this hour. On the album itself, it's Porch Time with Isaac, but for all intents and purposes, and for the purpose of Gyno, it's Porch Time with Brett. Nyo eskana gagwego. I'm thankful you're well, and if you're tuning in for the first time, you're listening to Gyno. I'm joined on the line with the amazing Chantel Ducart. She's Simshian and Sukpihak, and Nyo eskana. How are you doing today, Chantel?
1: Hey, Brett. I'm great. It's good to be here, and happy to be sharing the new album with you guys.
0: Oh, what a great piece of work, and we'll be able to dive into some of the nuances and what listeners can really expect, because we're not even going to be able to touch on half of the flavors that are here and present on the album. But before we dive into that, let's get to know you a little bit. There are a lot of new listeners out there, and if you could, just tell us a little bit about yourself.
1: Yeah. Chantel Dwayu Lakshik Diptegu. My name is Chantel. I'm from the Eagle Clan, and I'm Simshian and Sukpiak. I grew up in Alaska, and I'm currently based in Denver, Colorado.
0: But even as we speak right now, you're not even in Denver. I mean, you travel the world, and right now you are where again?
1: I'm in Vancouver, Canada right now. I'm performing internationally, and I'm going to be not headed back to Denver until August.
0: That's really exciting. And you really do a lot of different kinds of shows. And we can talk all about the variety of talents and passions that you bring to the table. But as we get to know you a little bit, what was that moment that made you decide to be passionate about music, to get into it, to dive right in?
1: I think I was passionate about it since the moment I laid eyes on a piano. My family was given an old piano that was going to be thrown away, and I immediately started writing when I was a kid, and just the passion never stopped. In fact, I think it's gotten worse.
0: So, needless to say, you wrote all of your bad songs very early on.
1: Yeah, well, I don't know if they were bad. I actually, when I was a little kid, I wrote a classical music suite for the animals. I wrote like a song for each animal, and I wish somebody recorded it. I know it was recorded somewhere, and I've always died to go back and hear it.
0: Someday that's going to be a terrific addition to the Chantel Ducart box set, you know what I mean, with all the deep dives and everything like that.
1: Oh, seriously? Yeah, totally.
0: You're also you're classically trained. You studied music as well in post-secondary school. Yeah,
1: that's correct. Yeah, I went down to University of Miami, Florida, and had myself a time down there.
0: You've worked a wide variety of venues and different kinds of genres. What are some of the things that you love to do most?
1: I love to play with other people. I think playing solo, I do a lot of solo gigs, but I feel like really when there's someone else on stage and you're sharing the space and the moment,
0: that's synergy,
1: it gets
0: right?
1: So much more gravity and, you know, it's exciting. I think like definitely a career highlight was playing at the Kennedy Center with the Native American big bands led by Julia Keefe. I think that was probably one of my career favorite moments.
0: Yeah, Esperanza Spalding was there that night as well, right?
1: Yep. Yeah. Playing with one of my biggest heroes. I mean, come on, it doesn't get much better than that.
0: Well, exactly. She's a shared hero, I think, of many jazz lovers. And we're going to be featuring a little bit of Esperanza before our time together is up. I think we should definitely
1: one
0: for her. You were also kind enough to give me a couple of recommendations. And the one that I want to get on first is Sam French. We can come back and talk about what you love about Sam French. But if you could, we're going to get into this next song, with The Best Thing. I was wondering if you could tell us a little bit about it.
1: So The Best Thing is a song I wrote for one of my ex-boyfriends, and the full sentence is the best thing he ever did was walk out the door. So
0: you almost have to have that in parentheses, right?
1: Almost, yeah, because it's a pretty, cheeky cut.
0: If you're just now tuning in, you're listening to Gyno. I'm Brett Mabee, and I'm joined on the line with Chantel Ducart, and we're listening to tracks from her latest album. And right now, enjoy the soulful, almost Tedeschi Trucks-like sound of The Best Thing. Sing along and have some fun on Gyno.

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0: Coming by way of recommendation from today's featured artist, Chantal Ducard. That was Sam French with Reckless and Arranged today on Guy Note. We also heard some Esperanza Spalding in that set, and of course we kicked things off with one of the features from Chantal and the Dukes of Art. That was The Best Thing, getting us into that block. If you're just now joining, we got to know some of her musical background in the first segment, and this time around, as we have a few more minutes to chat before getting back into the tunes, it's all about the album. And Chantal, without sounding too much like a crazed fan, again, this is really expertly done, so bravo. Kudos to you for putting out an excellent, excellent album.
1: Thank you. Thank you so much. It's really important for me that people like yourself, you know, hear it, because, you know, if a tree falls in the forest, then it doesn't make a sound if nobody hears it.
0: Well, the animals do, though.
1: Yeah, this is true.
0: You go through a wide range of sounds. Did you set out with this in mind, or is it just kind of figuring out a way to make these songs go together? Because either way, it works.
1: You know, I just wanted to pick for this album songs that I think had crossover potential for a wider audience, because I have in the past kind of been more in the jazz, hip hop genre, and I really wanted to reach as many different kinds of people as possible. So reggae, gospel song, New Orleans beat, you know, I just kind of wanted to showcase that I'm not just a jazz artist.
0: And you're writing all of these songs as well.
1: That's correct, yeah.
0: Let's talk about production for a second. Are you working with the usual suspects on this, the same kind of team as in the past?
1: No, this is a whole new crew of people, and I co-produced that album with Aaron Daniels, who produces a lot of Derek Hodges stuff. If you know Derek Hodge, he's a bass player for Robert Glasper, and he's in that deep neo-soul scene. And Aaron Daniels also does a lot of gospel music. And then it was sound engineered by another great keyboard player in Denver, Tom Amend. And we did it at his home studio. This was all done in home studios.
0: Wow. Let's talk about some of the crossover songs on this. I think the next track we're about to feature fits into this category nicely. And On the Surface, Cake Song is just a light, fun tune, but you're doing some fun, jazzy things with it nonetheless, though, yeah?
1: Yeah, I try to sneak in the jazz so, you know, people don't know it sneaks up on them.
0: Making it palatable, yeah? Well, maybe that's the approach. That's the Trojan horse, you know?
1: Yeah, exactly. You know, a lot of people think they don't like jazz because they maybe got hit upside the head with a John Coltrane solo too early in their jazz listening career, and then they got turned off. If you hear stuff you're not ready to hear, it can be overwhelming.
0: Sure.
1: So I kind of feel like my music is like a gateway drug to jazz music.
0: Well, let's take that a step further then, because you mentioned John Coltrane, and when you were telling me about some of the exercises you're modulating through all of the different, that's almost Coltrane-esque in and of itself, you know what I mean?
1: Sure, yeah. I think Cake Song hits every single, all 12 tones in the, you know, the well-tempered scale, or the well-tempered, whatever, keyboard. So I think it hits all 12 keys, which you're not going to know it by listening to it.
0: Again, making jazz palatable to the everyday

0: person, which Cake Song definitely does. Chantel, we're going to get back into the music right now, but I was wondering if you could give me another recommendation of an artist to get on this playlist today.
1: Yeah, I would love to have Hetapli. He's a Navajo kind of hipster, like lo-fi emo songwriter that I've just really loved listening to. So
0: we'll be right back in just a few. You're listening to Guyano. My featured guest today is Chantel Ducart. We're listening to her spring 2026 release. And getting us back into this block is Cake Song, a fun track to get your groove on with Guyano.

0: Remember, we try to be and stay cool. Leading our in crowd is the late pianist Ramsey Lewis. 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
2: Next on Footlight Parade, Gertrude Lawrence won a 1952 Tony Award for The King and I, and the whole program shows off the Tony Award winners from the 1950s. I'm Bill Rudman, inviting you to join me each week right here as we celebrate Sounds of the American Musical.
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0: Patachlina as well there, the talented lo-fi Dinesh singer-songwriter, and a 2020 track of his, Lover Call, coming by way of recommendation from today's featured guest, Chantel Ducart. We also heard some Derek Hodges in that set, and from Chantel and the Dukes of Art, it was Cake Song getting us into that block. Sadly, we only have a little bit more time to get caught back up. I feel like we could go down any number of rabbit holes, and it's my sincerest hope, Chantel, that this is the first of many kind of audio collaborations that we're able to embark on, because there is really a lot of crossover fun in a number of different ways. And again, as we were talking earlier, you have dipped your toes into a lot of different mediums. Radio, you're right now performing on a yacht, you do cruises. What do you have going on next?
1: Right now, I'm cooking up some serious new albums. I actually have enough material right now for three new albums. A Shantron Universe album, a classical dark techno EDM album that's going to be instrumental, haunting classical melodies with like deep house techno beats under it.
0: Yeah.
1: And then I think I'm going to do an album solo piano and vocals, because I have some deep cuts in my archive of songs that they have to get recorded. And I'm like, man, if I passed away tomorrow, I would kick myself in the grave, in the butt, for not recording these songs earlier.
0: How many in the archive do you think you have?
1: I would say I have probably about 150 songs that are not recorded that need to be.
0: Oh yeah, you got to get on it.
1: I know, I'm in a backlog right now.
0: Well, the alternative, though, is to go the Prince route, I guess, you know, and wait until that happens, which, you know, is hopefully decades upon decades from now, you know. But
1: sure.
0: I mean, I've been talking about that on the mainstream lately, where legend has it anyway. He's got like 800 songs and can continue to release posthumous music for like decades on end, you know.
1: Yeah, well, I would like to release them before I die. So I'm going to get on it, and I'm actually thinking about maybe taking off some time next year, just maybe a month or two, to just focus on recording, because it's really hard to balance playing, performing for a living, traveling all the time, and then when you get home, and all you want to do is just lay in bed or cook up a good meal and... You know, I think I need to take time to just dedicate to recording.
0: Yeah, there's nothing wrong with that reset. Are you going to try and record and write in an exotic location, you think? Or?
1: Ooh, that's to be determined.
0: Chantel, before we do part ways today, where can people find more of you at?
1: If you want to find me online, the best way to do it is through social media at Chantel Music, spelled C-H-A-N-T-I-L. Or you can check out my website, ChantelMusic.com.
0: Perfect. Now, we're not quite ready to get off yet anyway, but, you know, just as we do wrap things up, perhaps something inspirational for the budding singer-songwriter out there, the young people. It's very discouraging to get into the music scene these days. What's something that you'd like to share to just keep people inspired and to perhaps even pick up an instrument themselves?
1: I would say that I think everybody should play music, and if you're writing songs from your heart, get in the habit of just recording them when you're in the moment and not picking up your phone and scrolling, and keep that creative energy flowing, because it's very easy to get distracted in our hyper stimulated modern environment.
0: Yeah.
1: And lose that creative focus. So get used to honing in your focus and being able to isolate yourself for little bits of time so that you can record those songs. Because maybe you don't think anybody's going to hear it, but even if one day your grandkids can hear it and be like, that was my grandma, that's still important.
0: Absolutely. Perhaps even more important than what we're doing with music in the present. Speaking of which, I think that brings up the perfect opportunity to talk about the future, because I love how Future Is Our Friend is a love song, and something tells me that this isn't by coincidence.
1: This song, actually, I wrote it as a song for humanity. It's one of my few songs that's not about a specific person, and I actually wrote it in a dream. And in the dream, I was walking down a river with two little kids, and we were just holding hands singing this song. So it's really about having hope for the future, especially right now with everything that's going on in America. I think people get kind of anxious and hopeless, but there is so much good in the world, and I do believe that the future is bright. And I want to encourage people with that.

0: Right, y'all. This is Chantel Ducart Simshian, songwriter and jazz pianist. 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
1: Sit in her chair weaving, telling stories, singing, laughing, and healing. 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
1: This summer, more than ever, the challenge is to be and stay cool. So we're all about songs and sounds as ways to chill out. We asked musicians, critics, and producers just what it meant to be cool. Leading the in crowd is the late pianist Ramsey Lewis, who will engage in some chin music. For the L7s, that would be conversations.

0: Well, let's start off with a man who sang about coolness, Oscar Brown Jr., with his answer to the question of the hour, what is cool?
1: Well, it's the opposite of getting excited, being agitated, being discombobulated. It's taking life and chilling it, cooling it down to the point where your response to phenomena is more thoughtful, more relaxed, and hopefully wiser.
2: That sounds cool.
1: The song "But I Was Cool" began when I was talking to Max Roach about an idea he had for beating the drums and having a singer scream. And that appealed to me at that time.
3: I've always lived by this golden rule. Whatever happens, don't blow your cool. You gotta have nerves of steel. And never show folks how you honestly feel. I've lived my whole life this way. For example, take yesterday. I breezed home happy, bringing her my pay. Her note read, so long, sappy, I have run away. I threw myself down across our empty bed. And this is what I said.

0: Oscar Brown Jr., but I was cool with the Oscar Peterson Trio. This is American Roots, where I want to introduce you to the late Albert Murray. He was a writer and critic from Mobile, Alabama, who lived in New York City and Harlem for many years. He was a friend of Ralph Ellison and artist Romare Bearden. Albert Murray wrote The Omni Americans and Stomping the Blues. Duke Ellington called Murray the unsquarest man I know, which means that we had to go to Mr. Murray's Harlem apartment and ask his opinion on cool.
1: Cool, not hot. I mean, but not hot because you're not frantic. That's basic street corner stuff. But cool, as it came into jazz, was a reaction. If you thought bop was frantic behavior, then cool was unfrantic behavior. On the one hand, you hear all the notes, you see, and then when Miles said, "We don't need all them notes," like he told Coltrane at time, "Why you play all them notes, man?" And he says, "Well, I was trying to find a good ending there." And Miles said, "You ever think of taking the horn out of your mouth? Now that's cool, man."

0: Milestones, 1958, led there by Miles Davis, the one artist who must be played in any examination of cool. There with John Coltrane on tenor saxophone, Cannonball Adderley, alto sax, Red Garland piano, Paul Chambers bass, and Philly Joe Jones on drums. Introduced by thoughts from writer Albert Murray. This is American Roots asking about the meaning and sound of cool. Documentary photographer and artist manager Dick Waterman spent much of the 1960s working with a roster of blues musicians that included Mississippi John Hurt, Son House, and Junior Wells. And in a minute, we'll hear from the artist he says was the coolest of them all. But first, his thoughts on the subject.
1: I think cool is a quiet confidence. I think that a person who's cool doesn't have to explain who they are, what they do, what their status is. If you're cool, you remain above definition. It's almost what Ellington called beyond category, that there's a certain level of greatness and great that just doesn't have to be defined. It's a certain mark your own path and make your own pace.
2: You got fans.

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You got to fan it. You know the old hen cackling, the rooster laid the egg. They couldn't tell the difference when the bowl was in the shade. You got to fan it. You got to fan it. You got to fan it. Yeah.

0: Joan of. 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I said, "Why, Mama?" 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I got to fan it. I got to fan it, keep it cool. Till John Henry come home.
1: Hey, baby, you're traveling on American Roots from New Orleans.

0: Walk right in. The Rooftop Singers with two 12-string guitars. Kind of a wall of sound for early 60s folkies. The Folkniks. Not quite as cool as the Beatniks. Walk Right In was a period hit, reprising the old Memphis jug band man Gus Cannon's song. And just before that, the late Texas blues guitarist and singer Lightnin' Hopkins, trying to cool down. Fan it. If you'll be cool, we'll be back with sounds from the 1950s L.A. Chicano hipsters known as Pachucos en un minuto on American Roots.
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0: I'm Nick Spitzer, and this is our program about what is cool in life and music. The last time we did this, I asked Ray Charles who he thought the coolest singer was, and he said, Perry Como. You just never know. Is Tom Waits cool? In a minute, we'll hear what he thinks on the subject, and we'll hear his theatrical song about the Los Angeles Mexican-American scenesters called Pachucos. But first, the real deal. Don Tosti y su conjunto.

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0: Tom Waits, what does the word cool mean to you?
1: Oh, Jesus. Oh, I don't know. My wife. Beauty, brightness, brains, you know, bravery.
0: Any piece of music go with the feeling of cool in this moment?
1: A piece of music for my wife?
0: Sure.
1: Gee, I don't know. Let's see. What would she like to hear? I know what my wife would like to hear. She'd like to hear Aretha Franklin. Let's listen to Aretha.

0: The Detroit daughter of a Baptist preacher man, Aretha Franklin, with one of her early hits, I Never Loved a Man the Way I Love You, from 1967. The song was written by Dan Penn, and it's also the first record Aretha ever made with Atlantic producer Jerry Wexler, who we'll hear on the subject of Cool in a minute when American Roots returns.
1: 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Join us as we head back to the 2019 16th Fest for Detroit's own Eliza Neals and the Narcotics. And from Wisconsin, it's the Jimmies. Highlights from the Marquette Area Blues Festival tonight at 8 and tomorrow morning at 6 on Public Radio 90.
2: I'm Nick Spitzer, and this is American Roots, where we're plunging hip deep into a classic program about being cool, as defined by some practitioners. The late Jerry Wexler was the lead producer at Atlantic Records. He made some of the coolest records ever by artists like Ray Charles, Wilson Pickett, Ruth Brown, Aretha, and many more. It was Wexler who had the vision to record Atlantic artists in the Teeny Stack Studio in Memphis and also in Muscle Shoals, Alabama, bringing a gritty Southern soul sound to the world. So I was curious to hear his opinion of Cool.
3: My name is Jerry Wexler, and whether I'm hip or cool, I have to leave to the judgment of others. But Cool, I have to quote myself from a passage in John Leland's book. The idea of hip, and you could substitute the word cool, is that you set yourself apart in terms of discrimination, intelligence, and awareness from the rest of the people. But if you don't do it with a certain leavening of irony, you're going to be a preening asshole. You have to have some objectivity. If you start wearing a beret, dark glasses, and goatee, and you're serious about it, too bad for you. You have to be tongue-in-cheek and kidding on the square. I can't say it any better than that.
0: Jerry Wexler, let me ask you, in your long life in music as a producer, what is one of the coolest things that you ever produced?
3: I don't use that appellation about my work. That's for teenagers. But I have two records that are very special to me. One of them is Gumbo by Dr. John, and the other one is Boss of the Blues by Joe Turner. Joe Turner sings Kansas City Jazz. They're just great. They came off beautifully, and they occupy a very special place with me.

0: Dr. John, Mac Rebinek, what does the word cool mean to you?
1: Well, cool means a lot of things. I mean, it was a time when people see, yeah, that's some cool maneuver or whatever. And it meant a whole batch of different things to that time zone that it don't mean today. Cool music ain't like, it ain't scorching. Like lightning, you know, like blue lights is cool.

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0: beats his mind. And another thing you'll never see, a monkey build a fence around a coconut tree.
1: Possession, my friend.
0: And let other coconuts go to waste.

0: is mine.
1: The late Mac Rebennack, better known as the hoodoo rocker Dr. John, with his version of the Dave Bartholomew song, The Monkey, based on the old tale of the signifying monkey. That's from Dr. John's record, New Orleans Dis Dat or De Utter, 2004. It featured Bartholomew and New Orleans pianist Eddie Bowe. Before that, the doctor's version of the bad man tale, Stack-a-Lee, from his 1972 Gumbo LP. And we started with Kansas City singer Big Joe Turner from 1956. Those first two were chosen as favorites by the late legendary record man Jerry Wexler. This is American Roots, our program devoted to coolness in music and the world around it. And we'll end this hour with someone in that vein. The late Chicago pianist Ramsey Lewis had a huge hit with a song about cool people, The In Crowd, back in 1965. It was recorded live at the literally underground Bohemian Caverns in Washington, D.C. Ramsey Lewis was also known for adapting tunes like A Hard Day's Night, Hang On Sloopy, and Dancing in the Streets into hip jazz or instrumentals. Ramsey told us he made his own brand of jazz by blending the blues he heard on the Chicago streets, gospel music from home.
2: Well, let's see. Early influences would have to start with my dad, because he was a choir director at our church. But I started studying classical piano when I was four. So I guess my earlier influences would be Bach, Beethoven, Mozart, and spirituals.
3: At what point do you hear or have a vision of yourself as somebody that could really do something with that piano, with all those lessons behind you and all the good church music that you're also hearing?
2: When I was 15 years old, one of our other church musicians, he was in college at the time, invited me to play with their jazz band, a dance band, as it were. And that's when I found out that although I could play Bach and Mozart pretty well, and I could play Precious Lord, Take My Hand, I could not play the latest Charlie Parker tune or the standards of the day. But fortunately, Wallace Burton, who was the leader of the band, he set about giving me the things that I should study to learn this great music of jazz.
3: Now, when you say jazz, is there blues filtering through some of this in the pop music, or do you hear any of the blues? I certainly think of Chicago as a blues town.
2: Yeah, my parents being very, very religious, we didn't have a lot of blues. I mean, it was a while before Dad would even let us bring in Louis Jordan. But you don't forget now, gospel music and blues are so close, but you have a strong point there. Living in Chicago, just living in the city, and going up and down the radio dial, or sometimes even walking through our neighborhood, the blues was there.

0: It doesn't sound like your move to jazz and your involvement with all these great players, listening to them, was any kind of renegade act. It sounds like it's something that just flowed naturally for you.
1: Yeah, things just sort of moved along for me. The dance band eventually broke up and the trio was left, and L.D. Young, Red Holt, and I, we never said, okay, we're going to be a trio and we're going to go to New York and we're going to do great things and see our name in lights. We just sort of figured, well, let's play around Chicago on weekends and have some fun, because we all were either still in school and or working at the same time. And somebody heard the trio playing. A disc jockey named Daddy O'Daly came in to hear us. And he said, geez, you guys have a record out? No, we do not. He says, well, if you had one, I sure would play it on our show. He was a huge disc jockey here in Chicago. And we were like, kind of, yeah, oh, sure, right, okay. He says, no, let me see what I can do. Well, he came back, and he says, I think I have an audition for you guys. Really? Yeah, show up on the corner of 47th and Cottage Grove. It's a greeting card shop, but the guy also owns a record company. And you'll meet us in the shipping department in the back, and they'll have a piano back there. Bring your drums and bass and play a few tunes. Leonard Chess wasn't there. Phil Chess's brother was there, and he kind of scratched his head. He was smoking a pipe, and he wasn't quite sure. So he called Sonny out of the shipping department and said, Sonny, come listen to this. Tell me what you think. And Sonny said, yeah, they're pretty good. Phil Chess says, let me think about it. And maybe a week or so later, Daddy O'Daly called us and says, well, they want to sign you up. And I'd say within a year, we had our first album on the street.

0: Now, at this point, Chess Records is pretty well known as a purveyor of the blues.
1: Huge.
0: Were you familiar with Chess Records when you went to the audition?
1: I was familiar with Muddy Waters, Howlin' Wolf, and some of the artists that they had, but I didn't pay a lot of attention to the label. I mean, I knew when we were going to play for Phil Chess, Leonard Chess, what they were into. And Daddy-O at the time said, Daddy-O Daly, the DJ, said, well, they're trying to branch out into jazz.
0: You played quite a few sessions for Chess Records.
1: Yeah, in all, I made over 30 trio albums for Chess.
0: And at what point do you start going out and touring and moving beyond Chicago and really trying to, you know, be known full-time as a professional in this scene, I guess through this period with Chess?
1: We started becoming fairly big in Chicago, and Daddy-O helped us get our first sort of big job as a trio at a place called the SRO Rooms. He says, but don't quit your day job. So for a year and a half, I'd say maybe more, we were still going to school. Some of us were still going to school part-time, working full or part-time, and playing 2, 3, 4, 5 nights a week. It was later on when we had started drawing a pretty good crowd, and Daddy-O saw that we could go from here to another room called the Cloister Inn, that he finally said, okay, guys, you can give your notice now. I think we got things rolling pretty good.

0: So these are the same three guys all together since your teens, with your drummer Red Holt and LD Young on bass, and of course you on piano, all still together.
1: All still together.
0: Now, as time passed with the trio, 17 albums and notoriety starting to travel around the country, you decide in 1965 to capture that great mood you've got in the clubs. Maybe you could set the scene for recording your album in 1965.
1: Well, Esmond Edwards, who was the A&R director at Chess Recording, said, you know, why don't you guys do a live album? And where do you have fun playing? Well, we were about to play the Bohemian Caverns in Washington, D.C., and we had a lot of friends there, and we had fun playing there, and D.C. is and was a big jazz town. So we made that plan. We recorded Thursday, Friday, Saturday, I think it was in May of 1965. And we had a way, when we put our albums together, of putting songs in that we would call the meat and potatoes. I mean, it's like having a meal. We'd say, well, this is like the salad. This is the main course. This is like a dessert, and maybe this is an after-dinner mint. We had some heavy stuff in there, we thought, that could show that we could play, that we could write. But we had trouble finding that last tune, that dessert song. And we're sitting in a coffee shop during the afternoon, and somebody said, have you guys ever heard the In Crowd? And they said, that could be the tune. So I said, well, I want to hear it. It was on the jukeboxes. She went over and played it. I said, yeah, it's great. We went out and bought a 45, took it back to the hotel, and we had our little portable there, and we played it. I sketched out a little arrangement, and we were recording, and we said, okay, we're about the end of the show. Let's play the In Crowd. We started playing that song, and people started clapping their hands and singing and doing all sorts of things. We looked at each other like, wait a minute, is this the place that Coltrane just played last week? And they got so into it that it was unbelievable. Afterwards, we went out in the truck and listened to it and just kind of looked at each other with disbelief. But even at that, we didn't look at that as a hit record. I mean, we just said to ourselves, ah, so that little song worked. It was 2-3 months later, after the album was out, that we got a call that we had a hit record, and we had to ask, what song are you talking about?

0: What does a hit record like that do to you as a performer? And what did it do to the trio as far as what you could do with your work, with your music, and just continuing?
1: It brings on certain pressures that we didn't handle as well as we should have. I mean, we had that first hit record in 1965, late summer, early fall. And, of course, it's probably no secret that by winter of the next year, 1966, we had already decided to disagree. And although up until that point, we were like brothers. I mean, it's not a lot we would not do together and share. But the pressures of the big time and tons of money coming all of a sudden took its toll on that trio.

The interesting thing, even about the new guys that came to the band, is that the common denominator was always the traditional blues bass. And I think what sort of set our group apart, up until our group, there were no popular groups that did not utilize heavily the bebop language. It's just from our influence of the church and classical music that all got wrapped in there with the blues that gave us the sound we had.

0: After all these many years playing, what is it you still love about the piano as an instrument itself, the very sound and the shape it takes and the way you relate to it?
1: Well, it's you hit it. First of all, the very sound motivates me. And being that from 4 years old, I've been touching the piano and playing the piano for 62 years, it's like a part of me. It's like finishing a self of me that only the sound of a piano can do.

0: our classic conversation with the late pianist Ramsey Lewis in 2001. He spoke to us from Chicago, where he once hosted Legends of Jazz with Ramsey Lewis on the beloved jazz station WDCB. And I'm Nick Spitzer, host of American Roots down here in New Orleans, where we thank our colleagues in the School of Liberal Arts of Tulane University and the National Endowment for the Arts. 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I'm talking to you, our friends around the world, from Latin America to Europe, the Mideast, and Asia, maybe the Arctic, as well as the USA. 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I'm Nick Spitzer, and this is American Roots from PRX, Public Radio Exchange.
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This is American Roots trying to stay and be cool in the summertime. One way to do that is with beach music. And we have a story of social and sonic powers at historically black Sea Breeze Beach, North Carolina. Also, the melodic tale of the Watermelon Man from Mongo, Santa Maria. Hula Blues from Hawaii. Cool Blues and Jazz from Charlie Parker and Sarah Vaughan. Ray Charles brings the heat, and Joni Mitchell cools us back down. But first, more jazz raga style from Hungarian-American guitarist Gabor Szabó with George Gershwin's Summertime on American Roots.

pianist Flaco Jimenez and the singer Eduardo Garcia with Rosa Maria, who likes to dance on la playa, the beach. Before that, Watermelon Man, performed by the self-taught Cuban percussionist Mongo Santa Maria and band, including the voice of La Lupe in 1963. It's a Herbie Hancock tune that Santa Maria improv live at Hancock's New York City club gig. By joining the band, the entire audience got up to dance. Mongo recorded it soon after and went on to blend Afro-Cuban and African-American music throughout his career. This is American Roots, with a few beach tunes coming. But first, the Houston band Krungbin, with Mark Spear on guitar, Laura Lee bass, DJ Johnson drums, backing fellow Texas songwriter and vocalist Leon Bridges, in a cool song about the very hot

0: Hula Blues, played by Hawaiian steel guitar master Barney Isaacs and George Kuo on slack key guitar. The steel guitar was invented by a native Hawaiian high school student, Joseph Kakuku, in the 1890s, who later came to the U.S. The instrument became part of the country sound. Before our instrumental voyage back to a beach in Hawaii, we heard Kentuckian Loretta Lynn singing Whispering Sea, 1960, the first song she wrote, and a mysterious one at that, about lost love by the sea. We also heard Wild as the Sea, The Sandals, from the Endless Summer film soundtrack of 1966. Endless Summer sounds good if you're seeking the perfect wave, but maybe less so when landlocked and trying to stay cool. Some songs about that coming up after the break on American Roots.
1: 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There will also be a track for the Deadheads out there with a Grateful Dead cover by Ben Arnold. In the second half, we'll have a new edition of The Local Spin with Windmill Music as they gear up for Upper Peninsula shows and to share music from their latest release, I Will Never Calm Down. I'm Kurt Hosworth, your host. That's The Shuffle, today at 4 on Public Radio 90.
2: Josh Groban has sold millions of records and has performed for presidents and dignitaries. But one of the most important moments in his career was recording a song with his dad on his new album, Cinematic. Josh shares that story, talks about making an album of some of his favorite movie songs, and about dabbling in comedy. That's on the next World Cafe.
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0: hard to stay cool. From Holly Springs, Mississippi, blues guitarist Cedric Burnside, grandson of the late legendary blues man R.L. Burnside. Cedric has carried on the blues tradition and created new songs. He received the National Heritage Fellowship in 2021 from the National Endowment for the Arts. All right, Cedric. And now, let's get back to the beach.
1: This is American Roots. In the late 19th century, African-American beach communities began to emerge in places like Highland Beach, Maryland, and Cape May, New Jersey. They provided havens for black vacationers, excluded from white resort communities. But get this, the historically black Seabreeze Beach in North Carolina was open to whites in the heart of the Jim Crow South. Here's our visit there a few years ago, beginning with Reverend Alfred Mitchell.
2: Whenever two people get together around a beach and start discussing what's going on out there in the water, you don't consider race at all.
3: You know, if you weren't talking about the fish, you were talking about clamming. If you weren't talking about clamming, you're talking about oystering or shrimping. Anything involving that water, you could have a conversation.
2: We acted more or less like human beings rather than white and black people.
1: Until a few decades ago, people bridged the racial gap at a little resort near Wilmington, North Carolina, called Seabreeze. Seabreeze was one of the African-American resorts that once dotted the East Coast of the first half of the 20th century. It evolved into a place where blacks and whites could hang out and sometimes dance together. But for the people who visited there, the first memories of Seabreeze are as an all-black resort, beach, and above all, a place to hear music and dance. Seabreeze was a relatively small place, one Main Street barbecue joint, a two-story hotel, cabins, and a long pier. But it was bustling, and at the heart of all this activity was Bruce Freeman's restaurant and tavern. Brenda Freeman, Bruce's daughter, grew up there. She remembers the name Seabreeze was known up and down the coast as a place where blacks could vacation without having to come face-to-face with the racial troubles of the time.
3: People as far off all over the world, people from New York would come down every summer, and that was the place that you could always count on going to was Seabreeze.
1: Once people arrived at Seabreeze, life was easy. Brenda Freeman and Elder Alfred Mitchell, who lived nearby, recall days spent at the resort.
3: We would go crabbing, we'd go fishing, and go shrimping. Sometimes there'd be so many people fishing and crabbing, you wouldn't have any room on the pier.
1: Elder Mitchell.
2: We learned how to make merriment out of almost anything. And when we got to the place where things might be looking a little sad, somebody would get out on the floor and start doing a crazy dance. And things perked up and everybody started laughing.
1: Elder Mitchell visited the resort even before he shipped out overseas for World War II. He has a soft spot for the music of the time.
2: Our music during my period there was somewhat sentimental. Do I?

0: All the men were going to war, and the ladies were home crying and being sad over them. And so quite a few sentimental records came out that were good for slow drag dancing. The Ink Spots doing Do I Worry?
1: And when evening shadows creep.

0: Brenda Freeman's ancestors were free people of color who had owned the land since before the Civil War. Freeman was a little girl during the 1960s, working in her parents' restaurant and tavern.
1: My sister and I, we grew up as little waitresses. We had to work, but it was a joyous work, and we didn't have all work but without play. We put nickels in the jukebox, not only that, but we also helped the jukebox man change the records every Monday morning. James Brown was a big hit.
2: Please!

0: In the 1950s, Chicken Hicks came to Seabreeze from Carolina Beach, the local white beach. He listened to the records in the jukebox at Bruce Freeman's place and brought those songs back over to Carolina Beach.
1: The two guys that put records on the jukebox at Carolina Beach, I started running around and they said, let's go to Seabreeze and drink some and hear some music. So I got them to put all those black records on Carolina Beach jukeboxes. Good Rockin' Tonight by Lionel Harris, that's a real old number.

0: black records in a white jukebox was integration of a sort, but Chicken Hicks and his black friends knew firsthand about Jim Crow law, especially back in the city.
1: I was on a bus, and back in them days, you had to sit on the back if you was black. And me and my friend were sitting about weird ways, and this bus driver stopped and they told him he had to move. I said, why? I said, he paid to get on, you know. And he said, well, it's just a law that he's had to sit on the back. And I told him, I said, it ain't no law tells me where I got to sit, so I went back and sat down with him.
0: According to Brenda Freeman, whites flocked to her father's place to eat and to dance.
2: Yeah, my dad had a lot of white friends because my dad was considered as the mayor of Seabreeze. A lot of people from over Carolina Beach.
3: They would come, and while they were eating a clam fritter or a crab cake, they'd sit and watch what the blacks were doing.
2: You know, they would come over and try to learn our steps, yeah.
3: And they would go out and try to imitate it. Well, naturally, you know, some were more successful at it than others.

0: Whites and blacks ate seafood and drank beer side by side at Seabreeze. And, says Elder Mitchell, they hit the dance floor together.
1: This was before integration even started. They paid no attention to what color they were. If somebody walked up to a black girl and asked, would you like to dance? She didn't say, no, you were white. She danced with you. And it was the other way around. If white girls came down and the black guys asked them to dance, they danced. And nobody said anything about it.
0: Chicken Hicks, Brenda Freeman, and Elder Mitchell joined the others at Seabreeze and filled the floors, dancing dozens of different steps.
1: Mostly during the war years, it was jitterbugging.
2: The older folks called us jitterbugs, is what they called us.
3: We did something called a jerk, which was a wild dance.
1: There was trucking, the Suzy Q.
3: The swim, yeah, they did the swim.
1: The dog. It wasn't very clinging.
3: The twist. That was Rich Hubachek's twist.
2: Thing called a sand. On a sandy floor with the leather bottom shoes on, you can make your feet sound kind of like the brush on a cymbal. That shh.
1: Jersey bounce, the Jersey bounce.
2: But we did some boogie stuff, do something like Camel Walk, the Shorty George.
3: The horse, and there was one called a horse.
1: Now, you know what happens when the female dog is rutting? Well, you know what happens when a male dog finds her? That's what the dog looks something like.
0: By the late 60s, the dance halls at Seabreeze started to empty out. Historically black resorts all along the coast fell on hard times. Some hurricanes hit North Carolina, and Seabreeze went downhill even further. Elder Mitchell remembers the resort as an integral part of his life.
1: I don't see that everything that went on there would be a great Christian thing. We had churches for that, but we had Seabreeze for fun.
0: Today, almost nothing survives at Seabreeze except the music and the memories.
3: The land is still there and the water is still there, but a lot of the buildings are not there now because most of the proprietors are dead. The beach and everything's still there, but it's not active.

when I get to talking about Sea Breeze, I get a little sentimental. It was basically a black beach, and I think now as integration has come in, you won't ever see that again. I'll live and die with Sea Breeze in my mind. It'll be embedded there.

0: That was Brenda Freeman, the late Malcolm Chicken Hicks, and Elder Alfred Mitchell, speaking with me in 2000. Research for the piece came from historian Jenny Edwards. It was produced by Katie Rechtall and Joel Rose. That story and many others are on our CD, American Roots, Songs and Stories from the Road. And we are back with some cool jazz, a cool love affair, and advice on being cool, come what may, when American Roots returns.
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0: The great jazz saxophonist Charlie Bird Parker from Kansas City is remembered for bebop, but the former player in Jay McShann's Territory Band was no stranger to the blues. Here's Bird in 1945 with Red Calendar bass, Doc West drums, Errol Garner piano, Charlie Parker's Cool Blues on American Roots.

0: baby.
1: Cool Baby, Sarah Vaughan with some big band flair. 1958 with Hal Mooney and the orchestra. Seemed like the cool baby in that Tishman Baylen Tennyson song was a little too cool. Willie Nelson is always cool and always amazing in his ability to make songs his own. This one began as a German pop tune, Der Sommerwind, before it became a classic in Frank Sinatra's repertoire and among late 60s jazz and lounge crooners. Summer Wind on American Roots.

Joni Mitchell, 1982, on vocals and electric guitar. John Guerin drums, Wayne Shorter, soprano sax, Larry Klein bass, Russell Ferrante keys. And Joni gets the last word with Be Cool for this summer and always on American Roots. Thanks to our colleagues in the Cool School of Liberal Arts, Tulane University, and at our presenting station, WWNO-FM, at the University of New Orleans. 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I'm Nick Spitzer. 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

Opening up this edition of The Shuffle with the Portland-based duo New Constellations and a track called Hot Blooded. That's their debut single on their debut album. It comes in waves. The friends Harley Case and Josh Smith are in that duo, and they explore heartbreak, healing, uncertainty, and rebirth. And they actually say it comes in waves explores the cycles of being human. Joy, grief, and love are all temporary experiences that we hold and then release. And it's an album about embracing the ebb and flow of life. New Constellations opening up this edition of The Shuffle on Public Radio 90 WNMU-FM Marquette. I'm your local host, Kurt Hosworth. So glad to be joining you once again for an hour of alternative music discovery. We'll get a lot of new ones today. Some from Lizzie McAlpine, Joy Oladokun, Teenage Fan Club, plus a Grateful Dead cover. And in the second half, we'll have a new edition of The Local Spin with the Marquette musical collective Windmill Music. And we'll talk with them about the latest EP, I Will Never Calm Down. And they're going to share some tracks in the studio, and we'll get a studio cut as well. So we'll look forward to connecting with Windmill Music in the second half of The Shuffle. But in our next set, we'll hear the latest from Orville Peck and a cut from his new album, Mule, which is a candid chronological account of addiction, sobriety, and a life rebuilt that is due to come out September 18th. And the latest from this alternative country artist gives us the newest track, Too Little Too Late, which is also paired with another new one, Prologue, Eulogy of a Man Turned Mule, again named after the album coming out in September. But we're going to hear Too Little Too Late from Orville Peck to start this first set. Then we'll hear from another multi-hyphenate, Lizzie McAlpine, who is a songwriter, vocalist, and producer. And she shared a new single earlier in this summer, The Light in the Painting, and a beautiful accompanying of video as well. It's the first release from her highly anticipated fourth album, Angel, also due out the same day as Orville Peck's album Mule, that is September 18th. And another September release to look forward to is the latest album from Joy Oladokun, Hope is a Heavy Thing, coming out September 25th. And she'll embark on some new territory, continuing to bend genres, but also to bridge cultures. She's going to explore identity, connection, and self-discovery on the album Hope is a Heavy Thing. We'll hear a little bit of that new chapter with a new track called Kind. But now, it's Orville Peck and Too Little Too Late on The Shuffle.

Looking forward to a busy fall full of new releases. With that set of music, we just heard the latest from Joy Oladokun and the song Kind from her upcoming album Hope is a Heavy Thing, due to come out September 25th. Before that, Lizzie McAlpine and a cut from her fourth album Angel, coming out September 18th. We heard The Light in the Painting. And to start the set, Orville Peck and the latest from his album Mule, coming out the same day as Lizzie's album. We heard Too Little Too Late. It's The Shuffle on Public Radio 90, an hour of alternative music discovery. I'm Kurt Hosworth, and we'll discover some more new tracks in this first half. Plus, we will feature our local spin with Windmill Music coming up in the second half, discussing with some of the band members about their latest EP, I Will Never Calm Down. They also brought some gear to the studio to perform some live tracks in sort of a tiny desk style, so we'll hear that in our session coming up in the second half. Well, maybe you've heard of the band Teenage Fan Club. They've been around for nearly four decades, and the heart of the band is Norman Blake and Raymond McGinley. They've been going for quite a while because the band is going to release their 13th studio album in October. It's called Do Not Dare to Dream. And they'll continue to offer melodic guitars, warm harmonies, and reflective songwriting, even when they are pushing back on hollow optimism while embracing a quietly hopeful outlook. Blake says that statements like dare to dream are kind of ridiculous. He doesn't think that the world works that way. But reflecting on the album's outlook, McGinley says we can still be cheerful and optimistic in the face of things not being great. We'll hear that perspective made manifest into an indie rock meditation called Day in the Sun. And after that, if you need something a bit less meditative but still gives us the feeling of pushing up against the things in life that feel unfair, we'll hear an art rock protest anthem from Tao, formerly Tao and the Get Down, Stay Down. And we'll hear a cut from her first album in 6 years called Show Me, due to come out late October. And she's brought some special guests along for this track called Sick of the Times. We'll also hear from the Linda Lindas and Toon Yards on this track. And finally, in this set, we'll hear from a Philadelphia-based roots rock artist named Ben Arnold. And his latest single is a rendition of a beloved classic from Grateful Dead, a little tune called Touch of Grey. And I think it's quite fitting for this August 1st, one of the days between this is Jerry Week. But now it's Teenage Fan Club and Day in the Sun on The Shuffle.

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0: Philly artist Ben Arnold with his take on Touch of Grey, a Grateful Dead classic. Before that, we heard the latest from Tao, formerly Tao in the Get Down, Stay Down. We heard her collaborate with the Linda Lindas and Tune Yards on a new track called Sick of the Times, a protest anthem from her upcoming October album, Show Me. And we started with the latest from Teenage Fan Club and a cut from their 13th studio album, Do Not Dare to Dream. We heard Day in the Sun. You're listening to The Shuffle on Public Radio 90, and I'm your host, Kurt Hosworth. Thank you for joining us for this hour of alternative music discovery. And in the second half, we will get local once again with the band Windmill Music. This musical collective is back again with a new release that they recorded down in Chicago at the legendary Electrical Audio Studios. We'll chat with Kent, Josh, and Selena of the band about this latest release, I Will Never Calm Down. They've also got some live music in the studio for us, and we'll hear a cut from the album as well. So stay with us for more local music on The Shuffle. I'm Kurt Hosworth.
1: 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UP Poet Laureate Emerita Beverly Mathern, in honor of her son Marcel Mathern Carey and family. 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
0: 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We're joined by Kent Randell, Selena Podola, and Josh Lemaire of Marquette's Windmill Music to celebrate the release of their brand new EP, I Will Never Calm Down. 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It's The Local Spin with Windmill Music. So the newest EP is I Will Never Calm Down. And first of all, is the title, does that also include all of those exclamation marks?
2: We want as many exclamation marks as possible.
0: Right, right. So that's a very powerful statement. What's the story or energy behind that title?
2: There's a very irreverent comedy troupe based in Australia. And they have a sketch called There's a Bird in the House where a human has to play the bird in the house. And the innocent people in the comedy sketch are like, calm down, calm down. And she smashes a plate and says, I will never calm down.
0: Mm.
2: And for me, that just really encapsulates some part of our existence, or at least my individual existence. I can't speak for the other people. So like Selena and Josh or Kurt, haven't you ever had a situation where someone tells you to calm down and you're like, I will never calm down, when you're just in that moment?
0: Mm, absolutely. And I would hope that I'd have something to smash on a table right then too, if I'm really that upset.
2: Oh my goodness. Plates are good. So, and I think part of the music is, you know, myself as the guitarist and Evan Potla as the drummer, we play a lot of notes. So however many notes the song requires, you have to times that by 3 or 4. Mm-hmm. And I think that that's really part of the vibe of the band, this mixture of kind of indie rock, but also spacey music that allows for jazz.
0: Mm-hmm.
2: I really love the really bright arpeggios of like early REM and Peter Buck's guitar playing. The other guitarist, Matt Lynch, also kind of helps accentuate that.
0: Yeah, yeah. I definitely noticed some REM parallels at times, but at the same time, like you mentioned, there's such an expansive scope with, you know, some of these tracks clocking in right at like, you know, a radio-friendly 3:30 yep. or so, but then some stretch into like 5.5 minutes. So you've got time for some ebbs and flows in the different, you know, kind of vibe. And it feels almost like a short album rather than an EP. Did you have an idea that these 6 tracks would fit together in one package?
2: Yeah, I mean, I think one of the challenges is logistical. So these songs were recorded at Electrical Audio Studios in Chicago, studio founded by Steve Albini.
0: R.I.P.
2: Yes, that's very sad. Yes. But, you know, Steve Albini's legacy still lives on. The people that Steve Albini trained and learned from him and he learned from are still in charge of Electrical Audio. So to be able to record there over the course of 2 days with John Sampaolo, I'm sure I can speak for everybody that was a real honor and a privilege and just something that, you know, we just always wanted to do. And we had 2 days, so we only had time for 6 songs.
0: Yeah.
2: You don't want to add anything to music recorded by electrical audio. That has to be one concise set of music. And the other thing with I Will Never Calm Down is this: we are aware of the fact that 4 of the 6 songs are fairly dense. So we're packing a lot of musical ideas into a small space. So basically, I don't want to exhaust the listener. Selena or Josh, do you have anything else to say about recording at electrical audio?
3: Yeah.
4: This is just an amazing experience, kind of once in a lifetime opportunity for me. Something I've always wanted to do was go to a professional studio and actually do it properly. Done a lot of recording, but it's all been, you know, home recording or small studios. So to get to go to a place, you know, with such a history was really something that I'll remember forever.
0: Yeah. Was there any kind of gear that you were surprised to see in there?
4: They had everything you could ask for. When I got to walk in and have my choice of 4 different bass amps that I could choose from and mix and match, and it's all stuff that I've dreamed to play on in my life. I mean,
0: kid in a candy store.
4: I couldn't ask for anything more.
0: Yes. Yeah. Awesome.
2: How about you, Selena?
0: Yeah, how was your experience there?
5: It was amazing. I've never recorded at such a large studio before. It's only the 2nd studio I've ever recorded at. Otherwise, I've just like sat on my home computer doing some vocal recordings. Mm-hmm. So it was pretty amazing.
0: Yeah. Did you get to use any, I don't know, maybe vintage mics or things like that? Or was it more of a modern day setup?
5: I got to use a vintage organ. What was the name of the organ?
2: So they have a working Leslie speaker Hammond B3 organ. So it's like, oh yeah, we're going to do an overdub with them. And so Selena got to play a Hammond.
0: That's
2: classic.
0: Awesome.
2: And then they also had a clavinet. And so for listeners, the unusual instrument at the beginning of Superstition by Stevie Wonder,
0: yep,
2: that really like plinky kind of keyboard, they had an actual clavinet.
0: Wow.
2: There aren't too many of those in the world. So I'm like, yeah, there's going to be a clavinet overdub. There's no way I'm not playing a clavinet. Also, the They Might Be Giants song, My Evil Twin, has a great clavinet part. Mm. So for fans of vintage keyboards.
0: Yeah, people listening out for the clavinet. That's awesome. Well, speaking of some of the vocals, because I noticed throughout the EP that there's some moments where, Kent, you're leading a song. I think in the beginning, was it the Concussion number 15? Selena, are you leading that up with vocals too? So, and then sometimes you've got maybe unison duet vocals. How do you decide whose voice is going to be featured on which track, or maybe when to band together on certain songs?
2: Yeah, so I played in a band called Man Ray or Man Ray 19 back in the day. So we had Concussion number 14.
0: Gotcha. Okay.
2: And in order to hit those notes, I'm just caterwauling. Just full voice, part scream. And then to be able to have Selena sing it, it's just wonderful. Yeah. So I don't got to worry about it.
5: Yeah, it's an honor to work with this guy.
0: Awesome.
2: So when there's vocals that are so high, I'm like, oh, I don't know if I'm comfortable hitting that. But I will say this, there's a song that will perform live in the studio, Come My Way, where I am harmonizing above Selena.
0: Ooh, okay. How do you feel about that, Selena?
5: Awesome. My voice is naturally very low, so it's exciting to use my full vocal range in this band.
0: Sure, yeah, yeah. Well, and it sounds like it's a lot of fun to just explore what's going to fit where and what's going to really get that message across. And I'm excited to hear that live as well. Josh, just another question about bass, because this EP seems to slip between so many different moods, tempos, and sometimes there's real quiet, vulnerable spaces too. How do you think about crafting bass lines that bridge the gap between those vibes?
4: I come from a mostly punk rock background. So for me, I've had to really kind of pull back and rein in what I do. My normal style is a lot of picking, a lot of movement. So in order for me to make the flow and make things go a little smoother, I've had to kind of tame back, lean on Kent a little bit, because he's got a bunch of music theory and I'm just a self-taught punk rock musician. I lean on my bandmates and kind of just know when to be restrained more than anything.
0: Sounds like it's sort of a jazz mindset where you're doing some listening and seeing
4: exactly
0: what's going to fit the mode.
4: Exactly. So yeah, it's been a little bit of a learning curve for me to step back and just kind of craft a different style of bass line.
2: And Josh like reached out and said, well, outside of punk rock, one of his favorite non-punk bands is a band called Tortoise, who incorporates indie rock, math rock with pure jazz.
0: Ooh.
2: So I was like, oh, Josh likes Tortoise. Okay. Well, here you go, buddy.
4: Yeah, when me and Kent have we've never played in a project together, but we've always been adjacent in projects. So we've always had bands that have, you know, played shows together, but we've never actually done a band together. So it's been a great new experience after, knowing this guy for almost 30 years. And then after all that time, finally doing a project with him has been great.
0: Awesome. Yeah.
2: And home recording, I mean, you can, if you write a song, you can overdub your own bass line. But then I'm stuck in my head, right? So there are moments where I'm like, Josh, do you mind playing this particular musical idea? But for, I would say, 4/5 of it, 3/4 of it, I'm like, if I wrote a bass line, it would just be like, oh, here's a boring Kent bass line from the composer. So it's so amazing to have Josh. And because he comes from the punk background, I always love the biting bass, like the bass with a lot of character and movement.
4: Yeah, and I think one of the things about windmill music is we all do kind of come from a little bit different background musically, so it makes like a nice combination, a nice gel of everybody's styles.
0: Yeah. And Selena, what kind of influences do you sort of bring to the table, or what are some of your favorite artists?
5: I come from like an electronic background, cool. But my favorite singers are usually like indie rock singers and Journey.
0: Yeah.
4: Indie rock and like, Journey.
0: Some Steve Perry in there.
5: Well, like I modeled my voice after several different like
0: vocalists from
5: those types of bands.
0: Yeah, gotcha. Very cool. Well, with that in play, should we maybe set up to do one of the songs that you guys wanted to do in the minimal vibe today? So
4: right.
2: And then do you also mind if we mention that we are playing in Marquette and Hancock?
0: Absolutely.
2: So, for listeners of this, today the new EP is going to drop today. So you will be able to go online and view it on the Kudigi Records Bandcamp, search Windmill Music, this I Will Never Calm Down. You can download it. You can order a cassette tape or pre-order.
0: And it's going to be also on an LP, I believe?
2: That is to be determined, but probably.
0: Okay.
2: But in any event, folks can listen to the music, buy the cassette tape. The cassette download includes demos and a sprawling 45-minute avant-garde work.
0: Oh, my goodness.
2: And then, just to note, folks know, next weekend on Friday, August 6th, we'll be playing the Orpheum in Houghton with our fellow Marquette mates, God Eaters, and Ferrari Fast.
0: Oh, okay.
2: Ferrari at Orpheum Fast on Friday. And then on Saturday, we will be playing at Superior Culture with our fellow longtime Marquette music friends, Chanty Men. And very exciting, the poet Ronnie Ferguson. If you have not checked out Ronnie Ferguson's poetry, please do. He organizes a lot of community poetry events. He plays in a band called Streaking in Tongues.
0: I love that title. Love the talking.
2: And they are incredible vibey band. And I'm proud to announce, folks know John Bloom from Drummer Extraordinary, Party Foreman, Duct Tape, and a bunch of other bands. He is quite, I hope he doesn't mind me saying so, an accomplished acoustic guitar. He just recorded an album with Dylan Trost. Mm-hmm. And so this will be the debut of John Bloom playing acoustic music.
0: Very cool. Yep. I do believe I remember seeing that poster for the Superior Culture show, and
2: yes. It's
0: going to be a full bill of music. Well, let's go ahead and transition over to our music time.

0: Eilish.
1: Not the Apples, Windmill Music in the studio today from the latest EP, I Will Never Calm Down. And we just heard that in a three-piece version with Kent, Josh, and Selena. And I note that the original recording starts with some cello. Who plays the cello in that original recording?
2: A person named Daniel Lynn. I live most of the year in New Hampshire and part of the year in Michigan. And I know him. He was a music student at Dartmouth College. And he is now living in Baltimore.
1: Gotcha. Awesome. Shout out
2: so
1: Baltimore.
2: So I wrote some of it, but he also improvised some of it. So Daniel Lynn also plays the cello on our LP, also available from Kudigi Records, Call Me Dandelion.
1: Yeah. Awesome. And I note that I Feel So Foolish is that hard cut at the end. Is there a particular reason why that line not only ends Not the Apples, but the whole EP?
2: Yeah, I mean, I think it's just a regret that I couldn't see sometimes the other side of the debate. Mm-hmm. And so you obviously people wouldn't have beliefs if they didn't feel strongly about them. And so we have our own convictions. And sometimes we get wrapped up in our own convictions. It's hard to see the other side of the argument. And when we don't see the other side of the argument, sometimes we don't see the humanity, the pains and the struggles, and realize that people who might feel differently than you, there are very good reasons that they also feel that way.
1: Well, you guys ready for another one today?

0: Hey.
1: Come My Way, Windmill Music in the studio from their latest EP, I Will Never Calm Down, with the flicker of the light in the studio as well. Thank you guys so much for giving us some live music today. Come My Way, is that also the one that has a accompanying video, right?
2: Yes, and the flickering light in the studio is giving us an apocalyptic vibe, which is appropriate because the video conceived by Selena.
0: Me?
1: Yeah, tell us about it. I hear there's a little bit of zombie influence here.
0: Yeah, there's a lot of zombie influence in it, and there was a couple of injuries as well on set.
3: Legitimate injuries, so.
1: So zombie influence in what seems to be a very kind of chill song, Come My Way. So how did the zombie theme get conceived for this music video?
0: I believe it was me, Kent, and Evan talking about a concept for it, and zombies came up.
2: Yeah, I mean, the song is a romantic song, like Come My Way. Yeah. You know, I may not have a lot of money, but, you know, try to be the best partner I can. Mm-hmm. Also kind of apologizing for the struggles that you have. But on the other hand, Come My Way could also be zombies inviting you to join the infection.
1: Yeah. Come My Way and bring your brains along. So now, is that video live now for people to take a look?
0: It's live on Instagram right now, on our Instagram.
1: Yeah, which is wind.mill.music.
2: Yes.
1: Good place to go for that. As well as finding the new EP, I Will Never Calm Down, on the Kudigi Records Bandcamp.
2: Yes. Yeah.
1: Anything else that we want to mention about the EP or about the band? I know we talked a bit about the EP itself and also the upcoming shows at the Orpheum on August 7th Superior Culture on August 8th. Anything else?
2: Friday and Saturday.
1: Yeah.
2: Well, while we were recording, you happened to be playing the Well-Tempered Clavier. So
1: right.
2: This is not live. This was recorded earlier in the week.
1: Yeah.
2: And Mr. Kurt picked the Well-Tempered Clavier.
1: Yep.
2: I like to write jokes, but I have written a joke with a very narrow audience.
1: As he looks at me.
2: Yeah.
1: Being also the classical music producer here.
2: And NPR listener. So I would like to take this opportunity to tell a joke that I have written.
1: Absolutely.
2: So Johann Sebastian Bach, J.S. Bach, got himself into some trouble. And he was going to be tried by a jury of his peers. But, you know, jury selection is very important in that. And Bach said, I have only one request, that there be a well-tempered voir dire. Because voir dire being the process of jury selection. So J.S. Bach asking for a well-tempered voir dire. You heard it here. Public Radio 90, Kurt Hausworth, and Windmill Music. Thank you so much.
1: Goodness. Awesome. That is content for Class Eclectic that I can double dip in. So thank you so much, Kent.
2: All of my jokes are public domain.
1: Thank you guys so much for not only taking the time to come in, bringing some music and some gear, and dealing with flexible situations at public radio. So thanks so much.
3: Thank you for having us, Kurt.
0: Thank you.
1: I Will Never Calm Down comes out August 1st via Kudigi Records on Bandcamp. Listeners can order a digital EP or a physical cassette tape with bonus materials, including early demos and a sprawling 45-minute avant-garde bonus track. Windmill Music, again, will hit the road for two regional live shows, Friday, August 6th at the Orpheum Theater in Houghton with the God Eaters and Ferrari Fest, and Saturday, August 7th at Superior Culture in Marquette with Channyman, poet Ronnie Ferguson of Streaking in Tongues, and the acoustic debut of John Bloom. And you can also find them on Instagram at wind.mill.music. A lot of fun with Kent, Josh, and Selena of Windmill Music talking about their latest release, I Will Never Calm Down, in the studio, sharing some laughs, sharing some live music with us too. But now it's time to hear a studio cut from their album. Here's Like a Bird in Flight.

0: The latest from the Marquette musical collective Windmill Music from their latest EP, I Will Never Calm Down, we heard Like a Bird in Flight. And even though bird is in the name of the song, I heard some very spider-like guitar shapes. One of the six studio tracks from I Will Never Calm Down. And that latest release is out now. You can find them on the Kudigi Records Bandcamp site. And you can also look for Windmill Music on their Instagram account at wind.mill.music. Thanks again to Kent, Josh, and Selena and the rest of the band for putting new music in the world. And thank you so much for tuning in to this edition of The Shuffle on listener-supported Public Radio 90, WNMU-FM Marquette, a service of Northern Michigan University. I've been your host, Kurt Hosworth. We'll catch you again next time. 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
1: NPR News in Washington, I'm Louise Schiavone. The U.S. State Department is urging American citizens to leave the Middle East, saying a significant escalation of attacks involving Iran and its allies is expected across the region in the coming days. NPR's Frank Langford reports from Tel Aviv.
2: The State Department said Iran and its proxies, including Hezbollah in Lebanon and the Houthis in Yemen, are expected to attack U.S. personnel and facilities. The security alert said, quote, all citizens should depart now when flights are available, end quote. Earlier this week, President Trump threatened to hit Iran very hard after Iran fired ballistic missiles at a U.S. base in Jordan. Trump has threatened military escalation in the past, but not followed through. Ebrahim Rezaei is a spokesman for Iran's National Security and Foreign Policy Committee in Parliament. He wrote on X that Iran would respond to U.S. strikes with devastating counterattacks on American facilities in the region. Frank Langford, NPR News, Tel Aviv.
1: President Trump's social media platform, Truth Social, has begun selling a controversial new service for a fee of up to $100,000 a month. Truth Social is offering early access to posts, including major announcements from the president and others about global affairs and the economy. As NPR's Bobby Allen tells us, this is raising legal and ethical questions.
3: I talked to lawyers who formerly worked at the Securities and Exchange Commission, and they said this service looks like it violates insider trading laws against misusing public information to give certain investors an upper hand. Say, the president posts about the Strait of Hormuz, and a trader uses that to make money on oil futures. Democrats, too, have taken notice. They've been criticizing this. Senators Elizabeth Warren and Adam Schiff wrote a letter to the SEC demanding an investigation.
1: NPR's Bobby Allen. A heat dome is hovering over much of the West. Across at least a dozen states, nearly 50 million people are under heat alerts. NPR's Kirk Sigler reports.
4: Oregon is already in the grips of one of its biggest wildfire seasons in history. And now the National Weather Service has implemented new red flag warnings for extreme wildfire risk this weekend across the central and eastern parts of the state and into Idaho, Washington State, and Montana. Parts of the Northwest got a lot of rain earlier this summer and spring, and now the high grasses and brush are turning to brittle as triple-digit heat bakes the land. A cold front, relatively speaking, is blowing in this weekend, which is not expected to bring any rain, but there is a possibility of dry lightning strikes that could ignite more fires. And fire crews are more concerned about the winds causing existing out-of-control wildfires to spread. Kirk Sigler, NPR News, Boise.
1: In southern Europe, containment of one wildfire threat has allowed about 200,000 people to return home in southwestern France. Emergency crews have managed to pull back on fire threats in Spain and Portugal as well, but fires persist elsewhere in France and also in Greece. This is NPR News in Washington. The new chair of the National Governors Association says he is concerned about possible Trump administration efforts to influence upcoming midterm elections. Governor Wes Moore, a Maryland Democrat, pointed to the president's efforts to restrict voting by mail and said he was also concerned the president might deploy federal troops or agents to polling places. Plans by the United States to reduce the number of locations that service visa operations in several African countries is taking effect. Michael Koloki has details.
5: U.S. embassies and consulates in over 20 African cities are realigning their routine visa services. The affected locations include Lusaka in Zambia, Namibia's capital Windhoek, and the South African city of Durban. Residents of those areas who wish to apply for a U.S. visa will be required to apply through one of 20 designated visa locations, such as Ghana's capital Accra and Nairobi in Kenya. According to the State Department, the changes aim to strengthen national security by promoting more uniform screening, vetting, and adjudication standards, as well as improving efficiency. The department adds that realigning visa services to designated hubs has previously been carried out successfully in several African nations and in Europe as well. For NPR News, I'm Michael Kaluki in Nairobi.
1: FIFA has scrapped a controversial plan to sell World Cup stakes to private investors. Under a proposal from FIFA President Gianni Infantino, the soccer body would have created a separate company to handle all commercial operations involving the World Cup and other tournaments, as well as sell stakes to minority investors. European members had vowed to boycott FIFA competitions. I'm Louise Schiavone, NPR News, Washington.
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0: It's All Things Considered from NPR News. I'm Rob Schmitz. A bipartisan bill championed by the late Republican Senator Lindsey Graham is moving through the U.S. Senate. If passed, it would further isolate Russia from the global economy. It would also grant the president new tariff authority, and that concerns some Democrats who say President Trump's expansive use of tariffs earlier in his term helped drive the cost of living higher. NPR congressional reporter Eric McDaniel is here to talk about this. Hey, Eric.
1: Hey, Rob, how are you?
0: So, Eric, what would this bill do?
1: Well, the real central part of the bill is that tariff authority, this new tariff authority for the administration, 100% on the top importers of Russian oil and gas. That would be India, China, probably Turkey as well. The list depends exactly on, you know, how this is eventually measured. But okay. One thing's pretty clear. The goal is to further stifle the Russian economy as Ukraine continues its war effort.
0: Now, this was championed by the late Republican Senator Lindsey Graham. The White House has agreed to the bill in principle. What hurdles remain for this?
1: Look, I'd say it has momentum, in part because of the enthusiasm around the legislation as a kind of capstone project of the late Senator Graham. I will say it's not going to be finalized for sure until after Labor Day. The House of Representatives has, of course, already left town, and the Senate needs a unanimous agreement to proceed if they want to pass this before they leave town next week, or at least that's the plan. And that would require some assurances for Senate Democrats about how the president can impose these tariffs, concerns shared by some Democrats in the House.
0: So this may not pass until September. If this did pass and get implemented, what would happen next?
1: You know, in theory, it would provide more leverage to bring to bear against Russia in any future diplomatic negotiations to end the war at a time the country's war effort is already kind of foundering on the battlefield. But that depends a lot on enforcement and implementation of these sanctions, according to Maya Nicoladze of the Atlantic Council. That's a think tank here in Washington. If this passes and the administration imposes tariffs on India over their Russian energy imports, well, it could actually be pretty complicated. We saw this play out last year when the U.S. tried to pressure India to stop buying Russian oil. Here's Nicoladze.
2: India was on the diversification path following these sanctions in October 2025. But then again, the conflict breaks out in the Middle East, and that's what got in the way.
1: The president's war with Iran made finding alternative sources of energy much harder for India. As for China, also a major Russian energy purchaser, we know how they respond to trade pressure from the U.S. We've seen this movie before.
2: Whenever the U.S. is imposing tariffs or sort of increasing economic pressure on China, China responds with countermeasures. And I think in this case, this is how Beijing will likely respond.
1: That means their own tariffs on things like raw materials that go into computer chips, which are already in the midst of an AI-driven price spike.
0: Okay, so you've mentioned India, China. How will this resonate for Americans?
1: Well, Trump famously promised to end the Russian-Ukraine war on day one. That didn't happen. He had kind of a nothing burger summit with Russian President Vladimir Putin in Alaska last year that resulted in no visible progress. The war in Iran has also helped to drive up costs here in the U.S. If Trump can bring either of these wars to an end, it might help shore up perceptions of his ability to be an effective leader on the world stage and stabilize prices here at home ahead of the midterms. But if this backfires and drives things like retaliatory tariffs and things get even more expensive, you'll have a pinch for people right before they go to cast their ballots this fall.
0: That is NPR congressional reporter Eric McDaniel. Eric, thank you.
1: You.
0: When it comes to water, what happens in Colorado does not stay in Colorado. Over the last 25 years, water levels in the Colorado River have been steadily dropping, causing crucial reservoirs across the West to dry up, impacting more than 40 million people in 7 U.S. states, dozens of tribal communities, and Mexico. Yesterday, the federal government offered a solution. It proposed a 10-year framework to reallocate access to water from the Colorado River among these states. This comes at a time when states like Colorado itself are going through yet another historic drought. Joining us now is Russ Schumacher. He's a professor of atmospheric science at Colorado State University, and he advises the state on climate matters. Welcome, Russ.
3: Thanks for having me.
0: So, Russ, tell us a little more about this plan.
3: In the West, with water in the Colorado River Basin, there's a somewhat complicated compact that was established a little over 100 years ago about who gets to use how much water in the Colorado River.
0: Okay.
3: It's divided between the upper basin states, which are Colorado, Wyoming, Utah, and New Mexico, and the lower basin states, California, Arizona, Nevada. And so essentially the upper basin states and the lower basin states get an equal allocation of water from the Colorado River Basin, but there's not as much water in the system now as there was in the 1920s when that compact was established. There's more demand for water because a lot more people are living in the West. And so it's led to this complicated situation of negotiations between the upper basin and lower basin states and the federal government about what to do with the declining water supplies. And the plan that was released by the federal government indicates that the lower basin states especially would be subject to reductions in use of Colorado River water.
0: What will that mean for those states, for the states in the lower part of the river? These are states like California, Arizona, Nevada. These are states with huge populations, obviously.
3: Yeah. And what a lot of that Colorado River water supports is agriculture in those states. And so it'll mean that most likely in dry years, those states will have to reduce their use of the Colorado River water, whereas the upper basin states, the cutbacks will be more voluntary. The majority of the reductions or the conservation requirements will be on the lower basin states.
0: And how have these lower basin states reacted?
3: The negotiations or some of the tension over the years have been that generally the lower basin states have been using more of their allocation, whereas the upper basin states haven't. But at the same time, the agricultural production in those lower basin states is crucially important, big populations. And so this is where a lot of the tension comes around. The supply is up where we are in Colorado, in our mountains. So the snow that falls in our mountains in the winter is the source of that water that goes into the Colorado River as it melts out in the spring and summer. And then it goes into those reservoirs and then gets released for use further downstream. So when we have bad snow years like this one, there's less water on the supply side. The demand tends to go up in the dry years. And we've had a lot more dry years than wet years in the last couple of decades. And so that's brought us to the challenges that we have here today.
0: Now, Russ, I'm asking you a lot of questions about this new federal plan, but you are a climatologist. And I wanted to ask you about this drought that the Southwest region of the United States has been experiencing for so many years. Why has it persisted?
3: Yeah, we've had years with not very much snow in the Southwest or in the mountains. This past winter was in Colorado, the worst winter for that mountain snow that we've had since snowpack has been measured in our mountains. And it's also been very warm. We had record-setting months for warmth in December and February and March. And now we've gone into a quite hot and dry summer as well. And so we've had fast-growing wildfires. We've gotten some relief with the monsoon setting in July and getting these afternoon thunderstorms that have helped with the fire risk, but then that's led to flash floods. I think this year, going back to last fall and into this year, has been one of the worst that we've had, but we've had a lot of these bad years with not very many of those bountiful years in between. And so the supply of water that comes from that snow that falls in the mountains has been on the decline. And then, of course, the demand for water in the southwestern U.S. has continued to go up, and that's left the Colorado River Basin, as well as some of the other river basins in the West, in the rough position that we're in right now.
0: Yeah, I was just in Colorado, actually. I was just in southwestern Colorado, and I was within a mile of a wildfire that was sort of on its tail end, and then suddenly you mentioned the monsoons. It started raining quite a bit, and there was actually flash flooding in the area. You know, this summer in particular has been among the driest in the region's history. What do you think that spells out for the future of Colorado?
3: Yeah, you know, we're cautiously hopeful that as we get into the fall, maybe into next winter, we have this probable super El Nino that's been discussed quite a bit, that's now in place and expected to strengthen. El Nino leads to bad weather and climate outcomes in a lot of the world, but in the western U.S., especially in the Southwest, it does tend to be wetter during fall and winter and spring during El Nino. So there's a bit of cautious optimism that we'll at least get some relief from the drought as we get later into the fall and winter. But in the near term, we've got another big heat wave on the way, and we can't count on, there's no guarantees with El Nino that it's going to provide a lot of relief. And then in the longer term, we have climate change. We have warming that's especially been affecting the southwestern U.S. when droughts happen, of course, droughts are a natural part of the weather and climate in this part of the country, but they're getting made worse as we warm up because warmer air is thirstier for water. And so the atmosphere is trying to just pull more of that water out of the landscape. And so that make, you know, a hot and dry drought is worse than it just being dry. And we're, I think, really seeing the effects of that this year.
0: That's Russ Schumacher. He's a professor of atmospheric science at Colorado State University. Russ, thanks so much.
3: Thank you.

I'm Louise Schiavone with these headlines. A heat dome is hovering over much of the West with triple-digit temperatures and high winds in the forecast. Nearly 50 million people are under heat alerts. In southern Europe, containment of one wildfire threat has allowed about 200,000 people to return home in southwestern France. Emergency crews have managed to pull back on fire threats in Spain and Portugal as well, but fires persist elsewhere, including in other parts of France and in Greece. The U.S. State Department is urging American citizens to leave the Middle East, saying a significant escalation of attacks involving Iran and its allies is expected across the region. I'm Louise Schiavone, NPR News, Washington.

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1: This is All Things Considered from NPR News. I'm Rob Schmitz. Part of the U.S. government's justification for going to war with Iran was the Iranian government's deadly crackdown on protesters 7 months ago. Human rights groups say government forces killed at least 7,000 people over just 2 days in that crackdown, although they report the death toll was likely closer to 20,000. As NPR's Duri Buscarin reports, eyewitness accounts paint an alarming picture of the extent of the killings. And before we begin, you'll hear the sound of gunshots in this story.
2: In a voice note sent to NPR shortly after the protests in January, a young woman in Tehran sobs as she recounts what she saw.
3: They kill people like they're nothing, they're sheep or they're something, like nothing important.
2: She asked NPR not to share her full name for her safety.
3: I just hope that I'm killed too and they shoot me, but they not. I ran away. I'm so sorry that I ran away.
2: The protests began among shopkeepers in Tehran's Grand Bazaar. They protested rapid inflation and the devaluation of Iran's currency against the dollar. Soon, student groups joined the cause, and everyday people started to fill the streets each night, calling for an overthrow of Iran's clerical regime. The morning of January 9th, a young civil engineer in Tehran prepared packages of rancid cooking oil, rotten eggs, and masks, things for the protesters to throw, and masks to cover their faces. He also asked NPR not to identify him. He had participated in protests before, he says. He knew the risk, but he felt strongly that this was the only way forward.
4: The officials said themselves, they're going to kill anyone who stands against them, to the last.

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1: Together, we went as a family.
2: Her son, 19-year-old Armin, opened Instagram and posted an image with a lion and a sun, symbols on Iran's pre-revolution flag that today shows support for Reza Pahlavi, the son of Iran's former Shah.
1: We came to the conclusion that if we want to be free, we have to do this.
2: The family put on extra layers of clothes. They thought it was likely that police would shoot rubber bullets or tear gas, and a little bit of padding might help. Instead, before the protest even started, the mother recalls, paramilitary forces, known as Basijis, started riding motorcycles towards them.
1: My son started running towards them, so I told my husband to follow him, and I was behind them.
2: Then the Basijis started to shoot. At first it was pellets. The mother saw her son fall to the ground ahead of her and her husband. She fell on top of him as the officers got off their bikes and beat them with batons.
1: His face was full of pellets.
2: Somehow, in the chaos, her brother-in-law arrived with a car. She says she pushed her son inside so he could get to a hospital. His injuries seemed more urgent. She stayed with her husband, Omid.
1: People were opening the doors of their garages, bringing the wounded inside.
2: In Tehran, the civil engineer on his motorbike had no idea what had happened in Fardis. He was driving to another intersection, wearing his motorcycle helmet, when he heard the Basijis start to chant. Haydar, Haydar, a religious chant that became a battle cry. The protesters around him started to run, and then they began to fall to the ground.
3: They were running on both sides of me, and then some of them started slowing down. I couldn't understand what was happening.
2: He says he couldn't see through his helmet.
3: The people who were slowing down, I thought they were getting tired or something, but they were dying. They were taking their last breaths. And I had no idea.
2: All around him was the metallic smell of blood.
3: It was like an apocalypse.
2: In social media videos from January 8th and 9th, you can see Basij forces stationed on the tops of buildings, shooting down into crowds. In Tehran, Mashhad, Kermanshah, all of them, around the same time of night, 8 p.m.,
3: there were snipers, and the location that the snipers shot from were similar. The way people were shot was the same.
2: But the mother in Fardis says she didn't know that, as she and a group of protesters rushed her husband to the clinic of a doctor she knew.
1: They put me in a locked room. They knew the Basij would arrest me.
2: Gently, the doctor told her that her husband, Omid, was dead.
1: I kept trying to wake him. I kept shaking his face.
2: It wasn't until the next day, when she learned that her son, Armin, had also been shot and killed, when the car taking him to the hospital came under fire. Her brother-in-law, Amir, died too.
1: He was shot in the throat.
2: Her son, Armin, was 19 years old. He had just gotten into a program to study electrical engineering. Across the country, everyone seemed to have lost someone. The civil engineer on the motorbike says he gathered with friends the next day on street corners. Because the government had blocked the internet, that was the only way to learn who had died. He counted 10 friends among the dead and missing.
3: But we thought these things had only happened to us, to our circle of people. But when the internet was restored, that's when we realized that it was systematic.
2: The mother in Fardis buried her husband and son 3 days later. For 2 months, Basij forces stood outside her home. When she made phone calls, she'd hear a click and realize the line was tapped.
1: I learned how not to pay attention. In the beginning, it was scarier. But then I thought about all the other families. If they're watching me, they aren't watching them. And at some point, they'll just get tired.
2: But today, there are a few ways to seek justice. Speaking out feels like the only thing she can do.
1: I just want the world that sees these crimes and doesn't do anything to hear us. They are continuing to execute people who protested. My kid is gone, but so many still need to be protected.

0: Ever thought about biking across Antarctica? Ian Anderson has. The Minneapolis resident has biked across 6 of the 7 continents. He's gotten in trouble, seen beautiful vistas, and documented his voyages for a loyal audience of social media fans. And now he's set his sights across the Southern Ocean, where he's trying to cycle next, training in part by building a shipping container that imitates Antarctic conditions. Ian Anderson, welcome.
1: Yeah, thanks for having me. It's going to be fun.
0: So, Ian, I just got to ask you about this shipping container. How do you transform a steel box into the frozen abyss that is Antarctica? And where do you get the penguins?
1: Well, the penguins are actually goats. So the container is located on a farm. And it's about 30 miles north of Minneapolis. You got to insulate it. I bolted a diesel-powered refrigerator onto the back of it.
0: Wow.
1: And, I mean, those are kind of the two primary steps. The refrigerator is capable of going down to minus 20, but my container's a little bit leaky, and I want it that way for oxygen reasons, not to suffocate inside of there. But,
0: but Ian, you're already in Minnesota. Just wait for the winter.
1: Yeah, I know. I would have it summertime right now. I'm trying to do as much as I can to get ahead of it just for to maximize the chances of success. You know, it's like more training is better. But yeah, could just wait. That's definitely part of the plan.
0: And obviously, you are training for this. I mean, are you doing anything beyond building this shipping container?
1: Yeah, so the container, like, they're trying to simulate the environment as accurately as possible, but it's not going to be perfect, obviously, right? Like, it's a shipping container in rural Minnesota, but there are other, like, bureaucracy to get down to Antarctica. It's much different than other continents I've been across, just as far as, like, the rules, regulations to do this sort of trip, expedition. They want you to be safety ready, is how they put it. It's not so much bureaucracy, but, like, safety readiness.
0: Right.
1: They're wanting me to go on an ice cap to practice rescuing myself out of a crevice, like mountaineering skills, that sort of thing.
0: So who is they? That you said that they have asked you to do this.
1: There's basically one company that, like, 90% of private expeditions have to go through in Antarctica. It's called ALE, Antarctic Logistics Expeditions. And yeah, they control access. They do the visa, the logistics, like transportation on the continent, like drop you off, pick you up. And then they, like, get to say, you can go, you're ready, you fulfill, check the boxes to be safety ready, right? Or you can't go.
0: Right.
1: So then they have, like, different steps that they're wanting me to do. They're obviously not comfortable with just the shipping container is not accurate enough.
0: So Ian, you've been on many continents biking across the world, really. What type of restrictions are there when you do this kind of thing in Antarctica?
1: That's a really good question, because Antarctica really challenges, like, the whole premise of the project. Like, up till now, it's been pretty straightforward, like biking in places with hotels, restaurants, people. The bike that ALE is telling me that it's just not a good idea.
0: Really?
1: Yeah, because, like, it's to do with, like, the physics of pulling all the weight on the, yeah, like, behind you on a sled, like, the crust of the snow, like, the tires tend to break through the crust, then you're falling off the bike, crashing, maybe landing on your feet if you're lucky, and then just pushing the bike potentially for hundreds of miles. So it's like, there's definitely a tension there for me, is like, am I doing this just for the challenge, like, or, yeah.
0: Well, why are you doing this?
1: I'm doing it for the learnings. I tend to follow my curiosity. I'm really curious about people in the world, experiencing different cultures. And yeah, Antarctica is, there's a tension there. You know, it's like, am I doing it just to complete the mission or?
0: Right. You're just talking about meeting people. I mean, there are not that many people in Antarctica, obviously. I mean, there's just research scientists, correct? So you're going out there and it's you and the penguins, if there are penguins, and a very, very difficult landscape.
1: Yeah. Yeah, I mean, I guess I think Antarctica is the place where the journey stops being romantic. There's nowhere, you can't hide from the cold, isolation, your own thoughts, loneliness, all that stuff. So
0: I've got to say, you sound a little nervous about it. Am I right?
1: Yeah. Yes. Yeah, it's the first time where I don't quite know. I'm generally pretty, like, kind of a cocky bastard when it comes to this stuff. Confident in myself to get my... Dealing with uncertainty is one thing I've gotten a lot more comfortable with over the last few years, biking through these places, Iran, Afghanistan, Russia. Antarctica is a whole different animal, right? There's no people, there's no hotels to duck into. Like you said, just a few research bases on the coast. So once you leave the coast, you're on your own. I guess it's a different type of challenge, really. Yeah, and I don't know if this is possible to put in, but just in case my parents are listening or something, mm-hmm. like, you can get extracted. Like, you'll have, at minimum, like, a little satellite radio. So if something goes catastrophically wrong, could call and get extracted.
0: That makes me a lot more relieved to hear that after talking to you.
1: Cool. Yeah. Worst case, if I fail, if the worst happens, like if it's not possible to complete, make a phone call, get rescued.
0: Okay, good.
1: I'm not going to die, mom and dad. I promise. Yeah.
0: I'm really happy to hear that.
1: Yeah.
0: That is cyclist Ian Anderson. Ian, thank you so much and best of luck to you.
1: Cool. Thank you for having me. Appreciate it.
0: So when you think of Switzerland, what comes to mind? Snow-capped Alps? Maybe a Swiss Army knife? Cheese, perhaps? Well, here's another thing to add to that list. Nuclear bunkers.
2: It's good to have those shelters as a national reserve to protect the people in a real emergency.
0: Tomorrow on All Things Considered, join me as I explore one of Switzerland's 370,000 bunkers. 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

Welcome to the Poet's Nook, your place for the company of words. Today's poem is by Deborah K. Fontiera, The Crocus Race, in fond memory of my mother, Celia Pierce Olson, and her friend, Lucille Kolb. "You know," she said to her friend from up the hill, "Lake Linden sees spring before Calumet." True to a point, the spine of the Keweenaw protects the valley village from the worst of the northwest winds. But cold settles in the valley on calm days, sending the mercury huddling into a ball below the zero mark. Who was right would be proved when one presented the other with the first blooming crocus. In a corner of her garden, between the kitchen window and the living room bay, facing south, catching more rays than any other spot, the first place to reveal garden dirt when milting began, well fertilized by birds feasting at the feeder attached to her kitchen window, hopeful spikes of life protruded from the dirty snow. She would win the race. "I told you so," she said when she handed her friend a purple flower with sunny yellow stamens. She won the next year, and the next, until her friend filled a pot with dirt and crocus bulbs, placed it in her sunny south window right above the steam radiator in January, watered, coaxed, coddled, covered it on the coldest nights. In a blizzard near the end of February, her friend drove down the hill, rang her doorbell, held out the pot of purple blooms with sunny yellow stamens. "I win this year." They laughed, clinked their teacups together, toasting the winner of the last crocus race. The Last Crocus Race by Deborah K. Fontiera, from the anthology Youper Poetry, edited by Raymond Lusack and published in 2024 by Modern History Press. The Poet's Nook is a production of WNMU-FM, Public Radio 90. I'm Jonathan Johnson.

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4: The Outlaw, Sherry Lee, and Other Western Tales. 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

I'm Louise Schiavone with these headlines. Spain's Interior Ministry says most of the 50 to 60,000 North African migrants who crossed its border earlier this week have returned to Morocco. The European Union has slated an emergency video conference for the coming week to address the issue. Deadly early morning Russian missile strikes over parts of Kyiv left at least 9 civilians dead and dozens injured in Ukraine. President Trump's social media platform Truth Social has begun selling a controversial new service, one aimed at computerized trading firms. For a fee of up to $100,000 a month, Truth Social is offering early access to posts, including major announcements about global affairs and the economy. I'm Louise Schiavone, NPR News, Washington.

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1: This is All Things Considered from NPR News. I'm Rob Schmitz. When NPR education correspondent Corey Turner walks into an elementary school classroom, he is noticed.
2: I am 6'5" and 200 pounds. I do not blend in, especially in younger classrooms.
1: So when he's recording in these classes, he has a technique.
2: I tend to like scoot around on the ground with my microphone. I crawl around. The kids think it's hilarious, but it also wins them over.
1: And his reporting about kids was fascinating. How they learn, why play is important, what makes for a healthy classroom. But in 2015, towards the end of the Obama administration, Corey shifted gears.
2: And that's when I did some reporting around trying to make the FAFSA, the Free Application for Federal Student Aid, easier for students and families to fill out, because it was infamously long and complex. And then the real tipping point for me was around the beginning of the first Trump administration. I ended up teaming up with one of our business reporter colleagues, Chris Arnold, to investigate a little-known program that was meant to help aspiring teachers pay their way through college. And that's really when I got the student loan bug.
1: That student loan bug is what I asked Corey to talk to us about for this week's Reporter's Notebook. So we began there by talking about the Teach Grant program he just referenced.
2: It's one of those classic government programs that was born of good intentions and ended up working like a steel bear trap. It was intended to help aspiring public school teachers pay for college. But what ended up happening was the sort of paperwork, the hoops teachers had to go through, how much and how often they had to certify that they were who they said they were and that they were doing what they had said they were doing, meant that a huge number of the aspiring teachers who were trying to get through this program actually ended up getting their grants revoked, which meant that they then had to pay the government back. So it ended up creating these enormous debts for teachers, which is arguably the opposite of the intention of the program.
1: Like a reverse loan program.
2: Exactly. And so when Chris and I started working on it, it was because we had gotten a tip that this program was a mess. And we got our hands on an internal review of the program that, you know, it was one of these reviews that was in utter bureaucratic ease. It was hard to parse, but there were several lines in the report where Chris and I just looked at each other and were like, wait, what? How many teachers? Oh, my. And then we just started digging, and it still took more than a year.
1: So your investigation into the Teach Grant program ended up pushing the Education Department to make big fixes to this program. Was there a moment from your reporting that has stuck with you over the years?
2: Yeah, there are actually two moments. A shout out to the first Trump administration, because they did not create this problem, but in the first Trump administration, the Education Department actually issued an apology to me in my microphone about this Teach Grant program, and then they fixed it. And I was really surprised and impressed by their responsiveness. The other moment that stands out is much more personal and emotional. One of the many teachers we met along the way, her name was Caitlin McCollum. She lived in Tennessee. She had used the program. She had received Teach Grants. Anyway, I had the opportunity, once we finally realized that the Education Department was going to make some fixes to help, Chris and I were able to get on the phone with Caitlin and actually tell her.
3: You can now prove that you were still meeting the teaching requirements. You're doing what you promised you'd do.
4: Mm-hmm.
3: You're going to get your grants back.
4: Are you serious? my God. sorry. I'm oh, goodness. Oh, that is such good news. Oh, that's such good news.
1: Wow, Corey, that's a really emotional response there. Give us a little bit more information about her personal situation at that moment.
2: I mean, the sad thing is that she was one of many teachers we had met along the way who had received these teach grants to help pay for college. Mm-hmm. And then, if I remember correctly, her situation, again, was mirrored by lots of teachers. There was a lot of paperwork that had to be filed by a specific day, and it had to be signed by these specific administrators. And if it wasn't, and if it didn't arrive right on the day, you were basically jettisoned from the program, and your grants became debts.
1: Wow.
2: This is another example of I feel like all of my investigations are just really... Their explorations of bureaucracy.
1: Right. But they impact real people, obviously.
2: That's the thing. And they're so boring. They're so boring. And this is why I didn't want to get involved in student loan reporting originally, because it just felt so boring. But the boring is where the pain and the heartbreak and the change all hide.
1: Wow. Why is a system like this? Like, why it seems like it sort of seems like the system should not require journalists to look into it and then force the system to work properly.
2: Oh, yeah. I don't know. I wish I knew. But I can also tell you that, you know, in my time covering student loans, I've done half a

0: dozen of these. I investigated with a colleague the Total and Permanent Disability Discharge Program that, again, should be straightforward. If an American has a severe disability and student loan debt, the debts should be erased. And that's what Congress has said for years. Program didn't work. Hmm. And there are a bunch of these where it should be a no-brainer. You investigate, you push and you pull, you get the documents, you cultivate the sources. You know, and one of the things that happens actually is along the way, you talk to a lot of people sort of privately, anonymously, because they're afraid, inside of government. And they all say the same thing, which is, oh, you're absolutely right, Corey. Like, it's not supposed to be this way, but it's just not easy to fix.
1: Wow. So, Corey, what are some of the stories you're working on now?
0: Well, so I don't think it's overstating it to say that last year's One Big Beautiful Bill Act has introduced probably the most sweeping changes to the federal student aid system that I've ever covered. There are so many changes happening, from new limits on graduate student loans to a new effort to try to hold sort of predatory schools accountable if they graduate too many students into jobs that just don't pay. They don't justify the cost of the degree. Hmm. I mean, there's so many changes, and it's been hard to cover them all, but that's really what I'm trying to do right now. And also, like, the thing I always have to remind myself, bringing us full circle to bureaucracy, if it confuses me, it really confuses the average student loan borrower.
1: That is Corey Turner, correspondent and senior editor for NPR's Education Desk, trying to simplify the confusion about student loans. Corey, thanks.
0: You're welcome.
1: What lurks in the darkest depths of the ocean? Marine biologist Edie Witter has dedicated her life to studying this question, and she's found an answer: light.
2: I was stunned by how much bioluminescence I saw, and I realized that this had to be one of the dominant processes in the ocean, and yet very few people were studying it.
1: The new documentary, A Life Illuminated, chronicles Witter's nearly four-decade career. She plunges thousands of feet below the ocean aboard submersible vehicles, all in an effort to understand the mysterious phenomenon of bioluminescence. It's fascinating and dangerous work.
2: Every time I make a dive in a submersible, it's a calculated risk.
1: In one part of the documentary, Witter's submersible is hundreds of feet underwater when it springs a leak.
2: When you find ankle-deep water in the sub, the appropriate response is panic. I was terrified.
1: Luckily, Witter was able to return to the surface unharmed, but just an hour after narrowly skirting death...
2: So they were able to dry it out, and I was ready to dive again in an hour.
1: Earlier this week, I got a chance to speak with Edie Witter and Tasha Van Zandt, the film's director. I asked Witter what drives her to keep on diving.
3: It's curiosity about what is life like in the biggest living place on Earth, the most unexplored region of the planet, and to be able to see it with your own eyes, especially all of these amazing, amazing creatures that make light to help them survive. So many questions to answer, and you're never going to be able to answer them unless you go and explore.
1: And Tasha, I want to turn to you. Tasha Van Zandt, what drew you to Edie? Why did you want to tell her story?
4: Well, I've always been fascinated by stories of the Kraken and 20,000 Leagues Under the Sea. But in 2012, I, along with the rest of the world, saw this first footage of a live giant squid in its natural habitat. And I was just completely transformed by seeing these images. But it wasn't until years later that I really sat with the question of who was the person behind the camera and what did that mission really look like? And so I ended up reaching out to Edie in 2020. And on our first conversation, when I was asking her about the giant squid expedition, that is when I realized that was really just one of hundreds of discoveries she's made in this lifetime of exploring our ocean planet, and is when the spark for this film began.
1: I wanted to talk about bioluminescence, which is at the core of this film. Edie, what is bioluminescence and how do animals use it?
3: The bioluminescence that most people are familiar with is fireflies, but there's actually a lot of animals on the planet that make light, most of them living in the ocean. And they do it by mixing chemicals together in their bodies, just the way when you break a light stick, You shake it up and the chemicals mix together, they make light.
1: And how did bioluminescence become your life's work?
3: So I decided I wanted to be a marine biologist when I was 11 years old and got to explore a coral reef. And for my PhD, I was actually working on a marine dinoflagellate, but the bioluminescence was not the point of the study at the time, but I got more and more fascinated by this ability of creatures to make light. And then my major professor was great at getting funding, and he got a major grant for a new kind of spectrometer. And I've always been kind of a gadget freak, so I became the lab expert on it. At which point he says, I think we should send you to sea to measure all these animals in the ocean that make light that nobody's ever been able to measure before. And on one of these expeditions, they were testing this new diving suit called WASP. I would get on the headset and talk to whoever was down in the suit and ask them, would you please turn out the lights and tell me what you see? And, you know, they'd turn out the lights and then I'd get, oh, wow, that is so cool. And I'd say, well, could you be more specific? And they were terrible at it. And so the chief scientist took pity on me and offered to let me train as a pilot. So 2 years later, I got to have the experience myself of going down in WASP.
1: And what did you see?
3: First time I went down was down to 800 feet, and I had the lights on, and there wasn't much in the water. It looked pretty barren. And then I turned out the lights, and I was in the middle of a fireworks display. It was just absolutely breathtaking. Flashes and glows and squirts and swirls of light, all of it different shades of blue. I was blown away because I, at that point, knew how much energy it takes for a living creature to make light. And I felt like this has got to be one of the most important things in the ocean. Why aren't more people studying it? And suddenly there was no question. That's what I wanted to study for the rest of my life.
1: Tasha, I want to turn to you here. You know, in telling this story, you've worked with a lot of archival footage. How did you decide which parts of Edie's career to include, and how collaborative was the process with Edie herself?
4: You know, Edie has done so many incredible expeditions throughout her life, but ultimately we interweave this present day journey where we followed Edie to 3,300 feet to the ocean floor, where she searches for this phenomenon called the flashback phenomenon. And I actually was able to dive with Edie. And when we landed on the ocean floor, I had this transformative experience. You know, I've always been so fascinated and inspired by astronaut stories of the overview effect and what it feels like for them when they go to space and see the entirety of our small pale blue dot. But here we were in the center of our planet, and I had this inverse effect and this interview effect of our oceans, where instead of feeling like our planet is so small, I felt the vastness of how much more wondrous discoveries there are to be found. And, you know, as Edie often shares, how much more there is to find that we don't even know how to look for yet.
1: As you mentioned, Tasha, the crux of this film is the pursuit to capture on video this flashback phenomenon, which, Edie, you have seen multiple times. What is this flashback, and why is it important for you to capture it, Edie?
3: If you're down in a sub in total darkness and you flash your floodlights on, and this on the second flash, it seems like you're just surrounded by everything that's lighting up all at once, but in synchrony. And I don't know what it is, but I suspect what it is marine snow and bioluminescent fecal pellets that have bioluminescent bacteria on them.
1: Marine snow, in the briefest of descriptions, is material that is basically the detritus of the sea. Is that correct?
3: Right. And that's why it's important. This is why there is life in the deep sea below depths where sunlight can penetrate, because of the marine snow and fecal pellets drifting down from above. And how these animals find this in total darkness is critical, and bioluminescence apparently plays a part in that. So for bioluminescent bacteria to light up like that is an opportunity for them to be eaten by a fish or any kind of animal that has a food-rich environment in its gut. And so that's why we have as much life as we do in the deep sea.
1: Tasha Van Zandt is the director of Life Illuminated, a film about marine biologist Edie Witter. Tasha Van Sant and Edie Witter, thank you.
3: Thank you.
4: Thank you so much.
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7: Josh Groban has performed for presidents and dignitaries. He's used to pressure. But when it came to recording an album of famous songs from movies, he was really feeling it.
10: There's a lot of favorites out there, and sometimes the pressure can be even greater doing an album of songs that are this beloved than it is giving something new to the world, which, of course, is very personal and very vulnerable, and you want it to do well. But if it doesn't do well, nobody's going to hate you for it.
7: Coming up, we talk about his new album, Cinematic, and he talks about a different kind of pressure he felt early in his career to be very serious when he also has a goofy side to him.
10: I am that serious about my music. But at the end of the day, when I walked off stage or walked out of the studio, I was this guy. And I think there was this pedestal that I was placed on that felt, you know, kind of superhuman.
7: Josh Groban, today. I'm Raina Duris. This is World Cafe. Gonna get into a little Wilco to warm things up here. That's right after some music from Leon Bridges. This song's from his 2015 debut album, Coming Home. Leon Bridges, Better Man.

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1: Hey, this is World Cafe. I'm Raina Duras. When you hear the name Josh Groban, you might think of his soaring voice in songs like this.
2: You raise me up so I can stand on mountains. You raise me up.
1: Josh has been performing for massive crowds since he was in his late teens, when he was basically discovered by producer and composer David Foster. He's sold millions and millions of records. He's sung on stage at the Oscars. He's performed at countless benefits and in front of world leaders. And you might expect a person with a voice and career like his to be very serious. And he is serious about music. But as you'll hear in this conversation, Josh Groban is also somehow just a normal, funny, friendly dude. In our chat today, he'll talk about what it was like to be a young man thrust into the spotlight and how he didn't always feel like his public image aligned with who he really was. And we get into his new album, Cinematic. It's a collection of famous songs from movies. He explains how he chose them, how he felt pressure to do them justice, and also shares a really heartwarming story about how he brought his dad into the studio to record one of the songs on it. That is all on the way. We'll start with a clip of Josh Groban's performance of the song Skyfall, originally performed by Adele for the James Bond film. Here is Josh Groban on World Cafe.

0: Josh Groban with his version of Skyfall, the theme to the James Bond film, originally by Adele. That is on Josh Groban's new album, Cinematic, and he's here to talk about it today on World Cafe. I'm Raina Duras. Josh, welcome to the World Cafe.
1: I'm honored to be here. Thank you for having me.
0: I'm so happy to have you. This is an album where you're reinterpreting famous songs from film soundtracks. Where did the desire to interpret this time around rather than release original songs come from?
1: Well, you know, whenever there's a kind of a, I've got the bug for interpretation, and I decide to kind of put a pause on the original music, there's always a couple of things that happen. One, the first thing is that there's usually something that's nagging at me from a very young age of these are songs that I just really want to sing. As a vocalist, it's always a gift to have great songs, and the songwriting process for me was something that didn't really even happen for me until the second album. And so I think after a couple things happened at once, I did Sweeney Todd for a year on Broadway, where I had the opportunity to interpret and perform some of the greatest, you know, masterwork of musical music, musical theater music that has ever been written. And so I was in that headspace of just wanting to be, somebody that could take on that material. And then, you know, the universe just kind of told me that this was the right time for these songs. I was asked by Francis Ford Coppola to sing the Godfather theme for him for the American Film Institute. That song, Skyfall, I decided to do at the Coliseum in Las Vegas at the end of every night because Adele had just been on the stage before us. And, you know, these film songs just kind of started to make their way into my periphery of in ways that were very unexpected, and it kind of pushed me into this. Plus, I'm a slow writer, so I wanted a little more time. Wanted a little more time for that album next.
0: We're gonna get into the song from The Godfather in a minute and talk a little more about that. But and I know you've been asked this before. How did you choose which movie songs to record? Because there are so many out there.
1: There are so many, and it's hard because the long list is really long, and it's the kind of thing where you have your favorites. As soon as people that you work with realize you're doing this kind of project, they throw a lot of songs in the ring. Oh, you're definitely going to sing this, right? Or, you know, there's a lot of favorites out there, and sometimes the pressure can be even greater doing an album of songs that are this beloved than it is giving something new to the world, which of course is very personal and very vulnerable, and you want it to do well. But if it doesn't do well, nobody's going to hate you for it.
0: Yeah,
1: you know?
0: No one's going to be mad at you.
1: They just won't know. So, I think the criteria for us was, of course, these were songs that I felt, you know, had a personal meaning for me outside of the context of the film.
0: Yeah,
1: they had to be right for my voice. They had to be right for, I think, the relevance that they have in the world. There were songs that I think had much more of an emotional punch than I was expecting beyond any kind of fame potency of the movie. So, you know, and then the goosebump test. We'd sit at a piano and we would just sing. And if it didn't get us with just a piano and a vocal, then it didn't feel like it was right to put 80 more musicians on it.
0: Right. Yeah, that's interesting. Because you are taking it out of the context of the movie itself. It has to stand on its own as a song.
1: It does. It does.
0: I am talking to Josh Groban on World Cafe. His new album is called Cinematic. Right now, I would like to hear another song from the album. The one from The Godfather, Bruxa La Terra. Did I do okay with that?
1: You did. You did perfectly.
0: Thank you. So you mentioned Francis Ford Coppola asked you to sing this when he was being given the Lifetime Achievement Award at the American Film Institute.
1: Yeah.
0: You performed this in front of him.
1: Incredibly nerve-wracking. Yeah. I was honored to be asked, but there is something, you know, that happens. Just the atoms in the room just seem to change when you're standing there and you're hearing that violin and that accordion behind you. And you're looking out on Al Pacino and Robert De Niro and Francis Ford Coppola and, you know,
0: something you can't do with a Disney movie.
1: That's generally not going to happen. Yeah. I think both of them voiced Disney movies at one point in their life. But yes, no, it was definitely one of those rooms where I didn't want to mess this up. I had originally done a demo of this and sent this to them in Italian. And I got the note back that Mr. Coppola would like this instead in Sicilian. And I'm thinking, oh, this is serious business. This has to be, I have to do this right. And so we did an arrangement for 13 pieces. A wonderful arranger, Chris Walden, did that for us. And it went really, really well. And he really liked it. So that was one where that was the template for what we then wound up doing in London with 85 pieces.
0: Right. And you didn't record it in a booth. You did it in the room with the orchestra, right?
1: There were some songs that Greg Wells, our producer, said, you know, to really feel to really feel the vibe and, of this, go in the room, take the headphones off, and just sing with the orchestra. Now, that's a lot of sound coming at you. That's a big volume to try and sing over when you don't have your cans on. But there's something that happens when you're all in it together. And if you mess up, they have to stop. If somebody else doesn't do their intonation right, you have to start over. And that tightrope walk was really powerful to feel in the moment. And I don't always get to record it like that, but I think it comes through in the recording that it was really in the moment.
0: It must feel amazing when you nail it, when you get that take where everybody does it how they want to do it.
1: It's a small room with 85 people feeling a sigh of relief at the end of it, and you're holding on to that last note. And then there's that little silence right before they turn off the red button and say, got it, and everybody clicks their bows and you're clapping and it's just, and then you go get a cup of coffee. And, that's the live element that is so special when you get it right.
0: Well, let's hear your version. It's Josh Groban, Bruxa La Terra on World Cafe.

0: A song originally from The Godfather. You heard it performed there by my guest today, Josh Groban. That's on his new album, Cinematic. I'm Raina Duras. This is World Cafe. In that song, you sing in Sicilian. You perform songs in many different languages, Italian, Portuguese, French, in Japanese.
1: Yeah.
0: Learning and singing in a new language, I guess, is part of the gig. But can you talk about doing it properly and feeling the meaning in a language that maybe you don't really speak?
1: Yeah, it's an amazing process. It's something that I started doing very young, just in my voice training. I would sing, you know, art pieces and, you know, light arias and things like that. And so I got to know the Romance languages pretty well as a singer, because a lot of the stuff that you train with is in those languages. And for me, you know, there's a couple of things that feel really special when you're doing it. First of all, there's a fluidity. There's a different cadence to the language that changes the way you sing. And there's this fascinating thing that happens sometimes when you sing in a different language, where somebody sometimes will be out there and doesn't understand a thing you're saying, but totally understands what you're saying. And then, of course, for me, when I'm training beforehand, I'm always working with a coach. I really, even if I feel pretty confident after all these years, I really like to work with a coach to make sure that I'm not falling into any pitfalls of a certain dialect from a certain region that might take it out of the neutrality of it. And learning it backwards and forwards, so that by the time that I sing it, it's as if it were in English for me. But if I were to translate it back into English, something about the poetry, something about the way it's sung would totally change. And that's something that, as a singer, I never wanted to get rid of when I got my first album deal. I wanted to keep that as part of something that I do, because it's so fun to do as a singer. And I was feeling such a connection from the audience when they would hear it as well, which was fun. And then when you go to those countries, it gives you a chance to do that. And then English is that for those countries, you know?
0: Yeah. Is there a language that you found most challenging?
1: I think French is the most
0: really?
1: Challenging. Yeah. I mean, you know, Spanish, Italian, you know, E-U-A-A, Japanese as well. You know, French is one of those languages where there are three or four ways to say ooh.
0: Yeah.
1: You know, and the way your tongue is placed, depending on which type of vowel you're singing, also changes the way you have to support it, the way it go, you know, it sings in your throat. And it's one, I think it's a language where, and Portuguese was complicated this way too, Brazilian Portuguese. But, you know, from a technical standpoint, you always want to sing with clarity. You want to sing with openness. You don't ever want to feel like things are too squeezed or too tight. And with French, unless you grew up there and know it, you know, fluently, that one is a challenge. I have less French songs in my repertoire than Spanish and Italian for that very reason. But when you get it right, it's, you know, somebody wrote once that singing in French is like a dessert, and it really is. It's incredible. It's an incredible feeling.
0: Yeah. I mean, I grew up taking French in school in Canada.
1: You get it.
0: And oh boy,
1: oh, yeah.
0: I still can't. you have a theater background. You've been on Broadway. Whether you're singing in a different language or you're singing in English, how do you think about telling a story with your voice and your performance?
1: Well, I think tapping into the things that are universal. For me, if I'm singing in a different language or it was made famous by another singer, the best way that I can honor that is to find my own story in it. I often will say, you know, that singing songs from my first album at 45 years old is so much more meaningful for me now than it was then, because I hadn't lived those things. I was approximating. I was
0: right.
1: Singing these songs of great love and loss, and people were connecting with it, but they were connecting with it based on their own stories and making it a soundtrack to their own experiences, where I had not had those experiences yet. So, you know, finding those, now having the richness of life behind everything, you can find those things.
0: Can you think of a song from your first album that has taken on maybe a new or deeper meaning for you? We could play a clip.
1: Yeah. I had a song called To Where You Are from the first album, which was a song about losing somebody meaningful to you. It was written by Richard Marx and Linda Thompson. And it was, I think, really, it was my first ever, like, radio song. It was the first song that, you know, some radio stations were playing it and people were pulling over in their cars and calling in. I'd be doing an interview and they would play the song. You know, it wasn't playlisted at all. They'd just say, oh, wait, and Josh is here. We're going to play a song one time. And people were calling in, crying, saying, I just thought of, you know, this person that meant something to me, this family member. And I can't tell you how much comfort this has given to me. And I'm sitting there going, wow, you know, thank you. I'm so glad. And I hadn't, you know, I barely dealt with any kind of loss in my life at that point. I was 17, 18 when I recorded it. And so now when I sing that song from the stage, there is so much tribute behind it. There is so much celebration behind it. And I feel it the way I think they felt it then, now. And so I didn't put it in my set lists for a good long time because of that very sentiment. And now when I put it in the show, there's something we're all connecting with together, as opposed to just, I'm presenting this to you that hopefully

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0: was some of To Where You Are from Josh Groban. That's from his very first album. He's here with me today. Josh Groban has a new album called Cinematic. This is World Cafe. There are a few guests on this album, but one that jumps out is Jack Groban, your dad, who plays trumpet on the song Moon River. Yeah. Tell us a bit about your dad. Do you remember him playing trumpet when you were a kid?
1: I don't, because by the time I was born, he stopped playing. And only after, I'd say, maybe after I turned 15, 16, he finally said, you know, some of my old bandmates, he had a band called The Aggregation when he was, this is like 67, 68. And he would play in jazz bands. They would play birthdays and bar mitzvahs and, you know, weddings. And they just did it to make a buck. But he said, you know, somebody from my old band, they had a recording that they made from some board mixes of all of our live performances. And they had a live CD made. There is one copy of this, and I own it. And we would play it, and I would listen to it. I'd go, Dad, you were really, really good. I mean, like, he was really good. But, you know, he came from a fairly conservative background, and his parents said to him, like, you know, well, okay, that's nice. Now it's time to go into business or study something else. And I think that he loved it, but he didn't love it so much that he was willing to put his life on the line for it. And so he put it away, but he didn't even play it for fun after that. My dad is such an interesting guy because he is so musical. I got all my DNA from him in the music department, and I've heard him sit and play the piano endlessly. He'll go and he'll sit and he'll play blues and C, and you know, we would hear him play all the time, and he whistles around the house. He's musical, but the trumpet stayed in the case, and he had this old dusty case. It said Dizzy Gillespie for President on the front. And you know, and as a kid, I would just say, like, oh, Dad, you know, can I see the trumpet? And he'd go, yeah, sure. And I'd play around. There's pictures of me, you know, playing around with it. And I'd say, oh, Dad, can you play a little bit? And he'd go, there you go. You know, he just wouldn't play. And I finally got him to play. I did a musical theater album called Stages, and I did a song called Old Devil Moon. And Chris Bode was the trumpet player on that. And Chris was touring and couldn't show up in L.A. We played the Dolby Theater. And I said, Dad, can you play Old Devil Moon with me? And he came out and he absolutely crushed it. And then he put it away. And that was like, you know, 12 years ago. So I knew he could do it.
0: Yeah.
1: And I had this version of Moon River that was arranged by one of my favorite jazz arrangers of all time, Vince Mendoza. And we had a trumpet solo built into the arrangement. And I was actually in a text back and forth with the great Terrence Blanchard, who I had met through mutual friends and through our foundations. And he was like, yeah, man, I love this song. Great arrangement. Send me in, coach, you know. And I'm kind of ready to send this to Terrence. And I kind of thought to myself, wait a minute, hang on a minute. This song is so nostalgic. And, you know, I know that he used to play this in college. I'm thinking, is my favorite trumpet player right in front of me? And I didn't even realize it. And Terrence, of course, totally understood. He's the best. And he's so brilliant. You know, there's a line around the block of people trying to collaborate with him. And he's like, yeah, man, I totally get it. Do this with your dad. And
0: what was your dad's reaction, though, when you asked him?
1: My dad was super surprised. I think he was really touched by the idea, and nobody recorded when he and I performed live together. So I didn't have anybody out there to record it. So I said, for us to have a song like this together would be really special. And he goes, let me start warming up. And he unzipped the case and he got the trumpet out and he had 2 weeks. And Greg Wells, our producer, who is the most amazing guy, said, oh my God, I have such an amazing relationship with my father. This is a father-son track. Anybody who has that same relationship will understand this. He said, let's make this so special. He called up Sunset Sound, which he knew was, Dizzy Gillespie's, it was Louis Armstrong's favorite studio in Los Angeles. And he's calling the guy, the engineer, and he's going, hey, isn't Louis' stool still there that he used to sit on when he'd play? And he goes,
0: oh,
1: yeah,
0: wow.
1: We have it in the corner. He goes,
0: come
1: can
0: on.
1: You set up Louis' stool and Louis' old mic?

0: likes, and can we just make it really great for Josh's dad? And so we surprised him with all that. We brought him in, and to sit next to him with a little mixing board, so I'd give him everything he needed. You know, Dad, you need more drums, you need more of this. And to be able to watch him just without even flinching, tapping into that side of him again, Mr. Business Guy, his whole life. And all of a sudden, he's got the headphones. He's never recorded in his life. It was only live recordings. It was the most powerful, the most emotional studio experience I've ever had. And in concert, I put his video of it on screen, and we get to do a virtual duet together every night. And that'll be a forever one of one track for me. And so very, very special. And we talk about it. I mean, I played Madison Square Garden and sent him the video. And it's just so fun to celebrate him in front of all these people. My music director, Tarek, gave him the nickname of Smoky Lips, which is now like we've created a monster. You know, like everybody's your guys in the back in the nosebleed seats going, "We love you, Jack." You know,
1: amazing.
0: It's been really, really fun.
1: All right, we have to hear it. Here's Josh Groban featuring his father, Jack Groban, a.k.a. Smokey Lips on the trumpet. This is Moon River.

0: Moon River. That's Josh Groban with trumpet from his dad, Jack Groban. In a minute, Josh takes you back to the beginning of his career and talks about what it was like to be a young man with a big voice, suddenly finding himself in very high-profile situations. That's when our conversation continues on World Cafe.
1: This is folk singer Michael Jonathan. It's an international show and very dramatic. All the way from Ukraine, Yagode is on the broadcast along with Tom Lynn from Moldova. Both of them in an amazing Woodsongs kit on this week's broadcast of the Woodsongs Old Time Radio Hour.
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3: 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UP Poet Laureate Emerita Beverly Mathern in honor of her son Marcel Mathern Carey and family. 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
0: Welcome back to World Cafe. I'm Raina Duras. Today, I'm talking to Josh Groban. He has a new album called Cinematic.
4: When your career started, you were really young. You were like late teens, early 20s. And it's not like you were, you know, some 20-year-old guy going around and gigging at bars and clubs. You were working with people like David Foster and singing with like Celine Dion and going on the Rosie O'Donnell show. Was that a lot to deal with at that age? Like, what do you remember feeling at that point?
5: It was a lot to deal with at that age, and it was a lot to deal with for many years after that. I was, you know, when I tell a story about being in the back of a choir in middle school because I was too shy to even sing a solo, I was very, very introverted in school. I was not like, you know, I didn't have a great middle school experience. I was shy. You know, my grades weren't great. I had ADD and didn't know it, and just like I was the back of the class kind of kid. And it was a teacher that kind of pulled me out from the back of a choir and said, hey, there's something special here, and I'm going to give you a song as an assignment. That assignment changed my whole life. And that happened at 13 and a half, that moment in school. And David Foster kind of discovered me at 16. Yeah. So the time difference between being the kid that could barely stand in front of a microphone and being asked to sing with Celine Dion and Barbra Streisand and all of these legends was such a short amount of time. And I think that my naivete worked in my favor. I think having not experienced what it feels like to fall at that point, I knew what it felt like to fall socially and academically. I had no idea what failure in music or singing a wrong note or any of those things could feel like. So that in that way, youth worked in my favor, but I was wearing a coat that was way too big. And
4: right. Yeah.
5: It was not until my 30s that I started to really kind of say, okay, I own this now.
4: Like, I'm curious because I think that time in your life, you really are, for anybody, you're figuring out who you are. And then suddenly you're, you know, your face is on CDs and you're on talk shows and you're, I guess the industry is trying to figure out who you are at the exact same time or deciding some of that for you. Yeah. And that feels like it would be...
5: It was a strange thing for the human kind of ego, and especially at that age when you're so sensitive and you're still kind of developing who you are. Your identity, your self-identity is still growing and it's still being nurtured. And these are pivotal years for your emotional development. And you're getting just as much praise in one ear as you are criticism in the other, combined with the fact that you're trying to figure out your place in this strange industry where you don't feel like there's really a category for it and you don't belong. And meanwhile, you're reading other articles and things like that where everybody else is kind of going, I don't know what to make of this. And there was, it kind of went from high school to the music business was the same kind of feeling. I'm like, I'm kind of not in the club, you know, and I'm going to just kind of do my thing. And ultimately, when I talk to young singers now, I talk about the fact that that really worked in my favor. It felt crappy in the moment, but it allowed me to keep my head down and not get too overly excited by any hype or too overly down about any criticism. I had no choice but to just keep writing my own playbook and to keep doing it with an audience that was gradually and steadily really connecting to me and allowing me to stay afloat, which as fads and trends change, that was my salvation going forward. I was just able to kind of keep doing my thing.
4: I'm talking to Josh Groban on World Cafe. There is also this other side of you, these other places people may know you from. I think pretty early on, like the same year you released your debut album, you were starting to get cast in TV shows, and you had lots of memorable cameos and characters, The Office and Glee, It's Always Sunny in Philadelphia, Parks and Rec. But I think my personal favorite Josh Groban cameo came out around 2009, and I'm so excited to have an excuse to put this on the radio from the comedy show Tim and Eric, awesome show, great job. And just for some context, there's this is going to sound ridiculous. There's this character Casey who sings extremely stupid songs. He dies in a van explosion, and then you, Josh Groban, do a special tribute album. They make one of those old school commercials for it.
5: Yep.
4: I don't think you even have to have seen this if you're listening to find it funny, but I'm going to play the clip.
5: And if you have to pull over and cry while you listen to this, we will understand.
4: Yes.
2: Cinco Musical Tapes introduces a touching tribute to the music of Casey and his brother. Groban sings Casey from legendary recording artist Josh Groban.

0: these tapes will stand the test of time and will make you believe in the power of music. I want to ride on a choo-choo train. And while Casey is gone forever, his songs will live.
1: I think my favorite one.
0: Thanks to Josh Groban.
2: Hamburgers and hot dogs too. I want to have a barbecue.
3: The tear.
2: Bang, bang, cops and robbers.
1: So I have to say, I was walking around singing Bang, Bang, Cops and Robbers like right before this interview because it was stuck in my head. But what I love in that is not that it's just, not, it is funny and I love that, but you're doing this extremely silly thing and you're taking it seriously. And this kind of ties back to what you were saying earlier, where you were wearing a coat that was too big. When you're the kind of singer that you are, there can be this real, like, seriousness around it and the way you're perceived.
3: Mm-hmm.
1: Does doing funny stuff give you a kind of freedom?
3: Yeah, it tailors the coat for me because it allows me to show the side of me that's not, like, you know, on the billboard. I think that there was a pressure so early on that and an image that took off fairly quickly when I was this young guy singing these songs that were you know, very serious. And I am that serious about my music. But at the end of the day, when I walked off stage or walked out of the studio, I was this guy.
1: Yeah.
3: And I think there was this pedestal that I was placed on that felt, you know, kind of superhuman and felt like I could never live up to that pressure consistently. And when I started to get in the room with people that I thought were really funny, and I started to be able to kind of speak the language of weird with these comedy heroes of mine and people that I knew, you know, just were of that same silliness. And I got asked to do things. I always said yes, because it showed, you know, it allowed me to diffuse, I think.
1: Yeah.
3: It let out the steam for me. It allowed me to kind of make light of myself a little bit, which I think I was desperate to do at that time when everybody thought that I was taking myself very seriously because the music was so serious. And it also, I think, just allowed me to branch out as far as, you know, not everybody's not one thing.
1: Yeah.
3: And I started to find, I think, more listeners and more fans that were like, hey, you know, I love this thing too. And I started to make friends, and then that branched out. And I've done, like you said, I've cameoed on all my favorite things. You know, I'm jealous of myself. My next thing that I have coming out is I got to sing with Spinal Tap at Stonehenge. It was the
1: amazing.
3: And I got to work with the great Rob Reiner, and we had the most incredible time. But, you know, anytime I get to do something that allows that side to trickle through, at some point it may be the only thing I start to do, but we'll see. Not quite yet.
1: I mean, I remember seeing that kind of like right when it came out, that Tim and Eric thing, and being like, wait, he's funny. This is so cool. And I have to say, over the years, it's been kind of fun to watch those different sides of you kind of become one thing and to see that
3: also,
1: nuance.
3: The fact that I was able to use my voice for comedy, it had only ever been a tool for kind of crying emotions, happy and sad. And so the fact that I could use the gravitas of my singing for something that was in service of the rhythm of humor and comedy was like, oh man, this is another card I want to have in my deck. This is something I want to keep doing.
1: My guest today on World Cafe, if you're just joining us, is Josh Groban. He has a new album called Cinematic. For a lot of young people, a lot of kids, the first time they get exposed to musicals is watching Disney movies. You have a few songs from Disney films on the album. What was the first Disney movie you got into a kid? Like, what was little Josh Groban singing along to nonstop?
3: I would think I was just humming along to Fantasia. That was my first Disney movie that I ever saw. And I was just singing all the great melodies. I don't think there were any lyrics in that. It was just, I just couldn't stop whistling it. And then, you know, I think really it was that Menken, you know, era of Beauty and the Beast and Little Mermaid and Lion King and just these epic songs. And when I talk about how film can be such an incredible, you know, connector for great melodies, I mean, the Disney canon has created some of, I think, the most wonderful melodies and lyrics of all time. I could have done an entire Disney album. On this album, Greg and I looked at each other before we started and said, we have to contain ourselves. maybe we have one Disney song on here. We can't go overboard here. And the fact that three crept in anyway goes to show just how undeniable that, you know, that repertoire is. And so we chose the three that were, you know, my childhood, also felt, again, to that relevance outside of the movie aspect to it, felt really right. And they were just they're always just a pleasure to sing.
1: Well, the last song I want to play from the new album is a Disney song. We were talking about it a little bit earlier, but maybe we can dig in a little bit more.
3: Yeah.
1: From The Lion King, Can You Feel the Love Tonight? A massive, massive song when it came out originally.
3: Yeah.
1: Talk to me a little more about making it your own.
3: You know, there are songs where my immediate reaction to doing that song was no, because the original is such an untouchable classic. And it's always scary to try doing it. Again, it's that piano goosebump thing. And also it's the fact that, you know, Greg and I were, we would talk about everything in the studio. We would sing a little bit. We would look at lyrics and then we would talk about politics. We'd talk about the news. We would talk about, you know, and every day the news was just worse and worse and worse. And there was, endlessly feeling like our humanity was being torn apart every time we would scroll. And at the same time, we're looking at the lyric for this song and we're kind of going, you know, this is an anthem that is multi-generational. This is an anthem that works then. It is an anthem that works and is needed, you know, now, I think, more than any time in my lifetime and in my parents' lifetime. And so all of a sudden, we had a reason for the why. We had something that flashed up. We had an answer to the question of why do it? Why do it now? And whenever I take on a new song, I want to honor the original by not getting too clever with it. I don't want to change it up too much and deconstruct it too much. But I also want to be able to yes and it in a way to honor it by making it my own. And so to do it with the full orchestra and to decide to do it with a full choir was something we thought could make it really anthemic.
1: Tell me about bringing in the Gay Men's Chorus of Los Angeles for it.
3: I heard their sound in my head, first and foremost. I had sung with them. President Obama did a big concert on the National Lawn right before his inauguration. And I was lucky enough to be part of that concert. And I sang with the Gay Men's Chorus of Washington, D.C. with Heather Headley. And I just remember hearing this wave of voices behind me when we sang that and just thinking, this is one of the most beautiful sounds I've ever heard in my life. And so it really was twofold. It was that I heard them. I heard this sound that they create on this track. And I also turned to Greg and I said, you know, if we can find a way to represent and support and show allyship for a community that really needs to feel this love right this moment, that would be a great way to tip the hat to that community while at the same time. And so we reached out to the chapter in Los Angeles and they were so gracious and they were brilliant. And that was an incredible studio session and they sound absolutely awesome on the track and was just proud to be able to collaborate with them on a song that I think needs to be out there and means so much to what we need to feel right now.
1: Josh Groban performing Can You Feel the Love Tonight on World Cafe.

0: from his new album, Cinematic, Josh Groban with Can You Feel the Love Tonight on World Cafe. Cinematic is out now. Josh has been my guest today. This has been so great. Josh, thank you so much for being here.
1: It's been such a pleasure, Raina. Thank you so much for including me.
0: I'm Raina Duras, back in a moment with more World Cafe.
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0: J.D. McPherson, head over heels, wrapping up this hour of World Cafe. Thank you again to Josh Groban for being my guest on the show today. And thanks to our senior producer here at World Cafe, Kimberly Junada, for her work on that session. Also, thank you to the public radio stations who carry this show, bring it to you all across the country, and the team who make it. We produce it at WXPN at the University of Pennsylvania in Philadelphia. I'm Raina Duras. 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
3: 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Thank you.
0: This hour, Nicole Atkins brings the drama. That's the name of her upcoming new album. It's also what she's so good at creating with her voice.
4: Don't come round my door when the
0: That's new music from Nicole Atkins coming up, along with more new tracks from Allison Russell. Hey,

All those tunes and more on the way. I'm Raina Duris. This is World Cafe. You can always find World Cafe on Instagram @World Cafe. Go give us a follow. Here's Tracy Chapman talking about a revolution.

0: This week on The Shuffle, tune in for an hour of alternative music discovery with new music from New Constellations, Lizzie McAlpine, Teenage Fan Club, and more. There will also be a track for the Deadheads out there with a Grateful Dead cover by Ben Arnold. In the second half, we'll have a new edition of The Local Spin with Windmill Music as they gear up for Upper Peninsula shows and to share music from their latest release, I Will Never Calm Down. I'm Kurt Hosworth, your host. That's The Shuffle, Monday at 2 on Public Radio 90.
1: You're listening to World Cafe. I'm Raina Duris. When you hear a song, you're hearing something that started in someone's brain. And last month when Death Cab for Cutie came by the show, I asked Ben Gibbard about that. And I asked him about working with producer John Congleton on their new song, Punching the Flowers.
2: On every record, there's a few songs that are kind of like my babies. And I really want to get them right. And there is always this moment where the final form of the song starts to kind of reveal itself. And you have to make peace with it because it's never going to be the way you heard it in your head. But this is one of those songs that once John started kind of dialing in his settings for it, it just kind of came to life in a way that even I had not envisioned it. So I'm thrilled with how this song turned out.
1: You can find that whole session at worldcafe.org. And here's how that song came out. It's Death Cab for Cutie, Punching the Flowers on World Cafe.

0: Take Me Out. Still such a jam. That's Franz Ferdinand. You don't have to go out anywhere to experience some live music. I'm bringing it right to you next on Live from the Archives on World Cafe.
1: This summer, we try to be and stay cool. Leading our in crowd is the late pianist Ramsey Lewis. 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
0: Sometimes you gotta learn on the job. You gotta fake it till you make it. I'm Rena Duris. This is World Cafe, live from the archives, where you hear a couple of exclusive live tracks recorded for this show. And one of those people who had to learn on the job like that was Head in the Heart's Jonathan Russell. He said he had to learn how to be a frontman while he was doing it because he didn't go to concerts growing up. So he just didn't really know what to do. As you can hear in this recording, he did learn, and here he is using all his experience in Missed Connection, performed live for World Cafe from the Head and the Heart.

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That is a live performance of I Don't Know Why by Sean Colvin. It's just one of thousands of exclusive live performances we have filed away in the World Cafe vault. Brought that out for Live from the Archives today. And it just feels right to have your next two songs together. Coming up, a song from Annie Lennox's album Diva. And right now, one from Nicole Atkins' upcoming new record, Drama. Here's Nicole Atkins, When the Night Falls.

0: She makes walking on broken glass sound so lovely. That is Annie Lennox. Two great voices together in a new song next on World Cafe.
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0: A voice for all the ages who we need right now. That's how Alison Russell has described her guest on this next track you're about to hear. It's from her new album, In the Hour of Chaos. And that voice you're hearing with her is her friend, Brittany Spencer. On World Cafe, I'm Raina Duras. Here's Alison Russell, Black Lab.

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0: Alex Amen with California Blues. It's a new song, and that's how we're going to finish World Cafe today. Thank you so much for letting me play you some tunes today and hang out and soundtrack part of your day. I always really enjoy it. I hope you do too. And thank you to the affiliates who make it possible and bring this show to you all across the country. Thanks also to our whole team at World Cafe. We produce this show at WXPN at the University of Pennsylvania in Philadelphia. I'm Raina Duras. 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

0: Welcome to highlights from the 2019 16th Annual Marquette Area Blues Festival. I'm Hans Ahlstrom. The festival took place in Marquette's Matson Lower Harbor Park, with acts from across the country and the region entertaining the crowd with old standards and new hits. This week, we're going to check out Friday night's festival opening bands, Eliza Neal's and the Narcotics, and the Jimmies. It's not often you find a singer trained in opera on a blues festival stage, but that was the scene on Friday evening at 6, when Eliza Neal's and the Narcotics opened the festival. Neal's grew up in a musical family in Detroit, singing and harmonizing with her sisters, and eventually going to Wayne State University, where she studied opera during the day while gigging with her bands at night. She was discovered by Motown legend Barrett Strong, best known for writing hits for the likes of The Temptations, Marvin Gaye, and many other Motown greats. Strong brought her into the studio to record, and she's now released over 8 albums since 1999, winning multiple Detroit Music Awards in the process, including the 2016 Outstanding Blues R&B Recording for the album Breaking and Entering, and the 2018 Detroit Black Music Award for Blues Artist of the Year. Kicking off the 2019 16th Annual Marquette Area Blues Festival, here's Eliza Neal's and the Narcotics.
1: And it's about kicking the devil's behind. Are you guys with me? We all got to do that, right? It's crazy out here, I'll tell you. So it goes like this, y'all. Hope you like it. Come on. You can just hear him coming up. You can hear him climbing up from the depths of you know where. Come on.